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1: The new map was blocked by Missouri's highest court. The Supreme Court declined to revive it, and now another federal judge has stepped in. It is serious confusion here.
2: Yes, serious confusion here, too. Let's see if we can clear a...

0: From Pacifica Radio in still sweltering Los Angeles, this is the Bradcast, as heard on KPFK 90.7 FM in LA and on dozens of other fine affiliate stations over both the public airwaves and the internets around the country and the world, blanketing planet Earth. I'm Brad Friedman, your friendly investigative blogger, journalist, troublemaker, muckraker, an all-around swell fellow, says me from bradblog.com. Thank you very much for joining us today. Welcome to the Bradcast. It has been, I think it's fair to say, Desi Doyen, one hell of a 24 hours since we last signed off air. Would you agree with that?
1: It's kind of an understatement from all the developments.
0: With the breaking news coming at the very end of yesterday's broadcast, if you tuned in, only to be superseded a few minutes later by breaking news that came just afterwards, after we had already signed off the air regarding this November's midterm elections, yes, in my old home state of Missouri. The man at the center of all of that news is standing by to join us today. So allow me to push election results from Tuesday in New Hampshire to the next block, along with my correction, by the way, regarding Rhode Island's elections, which were not, in fact, held on Tuesday, as I told you, but on Wednesday instead. I'll explain all of that as well and other news of the day after I speak with my guest today. In October of last year, almost a year ago, we were joined on this program by Richard von Glahn, the policy director at the Missouri chapter of the nonprofit People Not Politicians. Republicans in the Missouri state legislature, pretty much at the demand of Donald Trump, had just adopted an unprecedented mid-decade gerrymander of the Show Me State's U.S. House map to pretty much erase the strongly Democratic-leaning congressional district centered in Kansas City, along with the seat held by longtime Black Democratic Congressman Emanuel Cleaver. In response, von Glahn and his group collected voter signatures across the state for a referendum that would pause the new HB1 U.S. House map until voters could ring in with their approval or disapproval for that new map this November. Von Glahn, a seasoned organizer who had worked on 10 prior Missouri ballot initiatives, was very confident at the time that he joined us on the show a year ago, that A, his group would be able to get more than enough signatures to qualify the referendum for the ballot, and B, that as soon as the state's Secretary of State recognized that the group had gathered the legally required number of valid signatures to place the initiative onto the ballot this year, it would essentially freeze the HB1 legislation until voters could ring in on it and immediately restore the use of the state's original U.S. House map created after the 2020 census for this year's midterms. At the time, von Glahn told us on the show, quote, "We can let the people decide if the legislation passed by the General Assembly should go into effect." Adding, quote, "We have done this 27 times in Missouri's history, and 25 of those 27 times that an issue has been put up for a vote, citizens have overridden what the legislature has done." Nonetheless, after gathering well more than the number of signatures required to add the measure to this year's ballot, the state's Republican Secretary of State, Denny Hoskins, slow-walked verification of those signatures and of his decision on approval of the ballot initiative until primary election day this year in the state on August 4, during which Hoskins made sure that the new gerrymandered House map created by HB1 would be used. Von Glahn and People Not Politicians had long ago taken the matter to state court, insisting the referendum should be placed on the ballot, which would immediately mandate the use of the original House maps from after the 2020 reapportionment. And finally, after months of delay by GOP state officials, the state Supreme Court last Thursday, as we reported yesterday on our first show back after the holiday, in a unanimous, no uncertain terms, 7-0 ruling, stopped the use of HB1's newly gerrymandered House map from being used this November and mandated that the ballot initiative challenging that new map was lawful and should be included on this year's general election ballot. The ruling seemingly left nothing to debate. The redistricting legislation creating those new districts, as the Supreme Court wrote in their order,

0: currently, that was not case closed, according to the state's attorney general and secretary of state, who appealed the unanimous Missouri Supreme Court ruling to the U.S. Supreme Court. And literally, just moments after we had reported last week's good news yesterday from the Missouri Supremes on yesterday's show, the U.S. Supreme Court came back with its response to the Missouri appeal. SCOTUS would not review the Missouri State Supreme Court ruling. Good news. It was such a clear-cut rejection that Justice Brett Kavanaugh, who oversees the Eighth Circuit, which includes Missouri, did not even bring the matter to the other justices on the Supreme Court. On his own, he simply rejected the challenge outright. The original 2022 map would stay in place this November, as we reported the good news as it broke at the very end of Tuesday's show. We signed off air, and that was that. Except that wasn't that. Just moments after Kavanaugh's decision was released, a lower federal district court, headed by a Trump-appointed judge named Stephen Clark, issued his own ruling in response to what I believe is a separate case filed against last week's decision by the Missouri Supremes, in which Judge Clark mandated that only the new gerrymandered map can be used this November. At that point, there were then two conflicting orders. A Missouri Supreme Court order saying that the Secretary of State Hoskins is, quote, restrained and enjoined from implementing, using, or mandating the use of the congressional redistricting in HB1 for the November general election, and a federal court temporary restraining order, quote, enjoining on federal law grounds the use of any congressional district map other than the HB1 map for the November general election. And with those clearly conflicting orders, Secretary of State Hoskins sent out notice to election officials on Tuesday night, ordering them to use, yes, the new gerrymandered map on this year's ballot, after which Von Glahn and People Not Politicians raced to the state Supreme Court on Tuesday night, seeking an emergency order barring the Secretary of State from ignoring the state high court's unanimous, no uncertain terms ruling from last Thursday, to which the state's Chief Justice almost immediately responded with an order to Secretary of State Hoskins seeking his response as to why he should not be held in contempt of court for his order to election officials to use the new map in contradiction of the state court's unanimous ruling just days ago. Got it? Neither do I. What next? Other than chaos? I have no idea and don't know if anyone actually does. But if anyone does, it might just be Richard Von Glahn of People Not Politicians, who has pretty much been right on everything up until now. Joining us now is, well, the man of the hour, it seems, Richard Von Glahn of People Not Politicians, Missouri. Oh, Mr. Von Glahn, welcome back to the broadcast, sir.
1: Thank you for having me again.
0: Wow. I have no idea if I got all of that right, Richard. It's been a hell of a 24 hours here. So before diving into where all of this goes from here and how this madness happened in the first place, did I get our story so far mostly right in that explainer, or did I miss anything critical there?
1: I think you're 98% right. I think the one thing is the decision out of the Eastern District in Missouri did not mandate the use of the House Bill 1 map. It said, when you quoted it, that quote was correct, that it does not allow the use of any other map other than House Bill 1. So consider this, that you're a child sitting down for dinner, and mom says you may only eat peas, and mom says you cannot eat anything but peas, mm-hmm. and dad says you may have anything but not peas. We sort of have this conflicting thing. And so the reality is, and where I think Missouri's election officials are right now, is they have two orders that prevent them from using any map for our November general election.
0: Okay, well, this is going well then. Listen, if you turned your signatures in for

0: this ballot referendum to allow the voters to choose whether or not they wanted to use a new gerrymandered map. If you turn those signatures in last December, why was the initiative not approved or denied, I guess, by the Secretary of State until August 4 of this year? Primary election day, the very latest day allowable by law, as I understand it, you know, putting us in this situation where we're just, you know, days away from before absentee ballots are supposed to go out. What has been the holdup for all of these months, Richard?
1: You know, so we, back in December, you're right, we turned in over 305,000 signatures, almost three times as many as required. And what I think the Secretary of State knew at that moment is that if this issue got on the ballot, that the people of Missouri were going to reject this D.C.-backed power grab from politicians. And so they have spent months and months trying to obstruct and delay in the legal process. This despite the fact that a Trump-appointed federal judge told them, you can make this decision as soon as you want. And the Missouri Supreme Court, again, in a unanimous decision, said, if you delay this all the way until August, it does not change the law. If the referendum is sufficient, then the House Bill 1 map is suspended until people vote on it. Nevertheless, the Secretary did delay until the final hour, but the conclusion was always very inevitable. We knew we had enough signatures and we knew the issue was valid. And so here we are in a situation where the map is, the politicians gerrymandered is, as a matter of law, suspended, and our Secretary of State and Attorney General are trying to force it into effect anyway.
0: And clearly they were trying to do that by holding the decision on this referendum until actual primary day. I guess we all saw that coming.
1: Yeah.
0: And I guess the state, the AG and the Secretary of State were essentially making the claim that a ballot referendum, unlike other laws, I guess, passed by the Missouri legislature, a ballot referendum to stop legislative redistricting a ballot referendum can't do that. That state legislative redistricting goes through anyway, despite a referendum. You told us on the show almost a year ago that it absolutely does stop that legislative redistricting. But in any event, Hoskins was making that that argument. If that was the argument he wanted to make, however, he could have brought that to the state court. No, instead, he spent months and months going through, as I understand it, signature verification, one after another, for months for a referendum that he felt was, you know, unlawful anyway, or couldn't stop the legislation. Do I understand that correctly? If he had wanted to stop it, or he could have gone to court to test that theory.
1: That is correct. He could have done that. I think the fact that he didn't shows that he didn't really believe in the strength of his legal argument. Mm. And I think he was right to not believe in the strength of his legal argument, because the Missouri Constitution says that we can do a referendum on any act of the General Assembly except for emergency bills and appropriations. And a mid-cycle redistrict is neither an emergency nor an appropriation. And ultimately, that argument, he lost that argument unanimously at the Missouri Supreme Court. And you saw, you're correct, that Justice Kavanaugh refused to reconsider that argument. So Secretary of Hoskins could have made the argument earlier. I think if he was confident in it, maybe he would have. And his lack of confidence proved accurate because he lost completely. But that doesn't change the fact that the House Bill 1 map is not now and has never been the law. And if it is to be used in the November election, it will not be the law then either.
0: Well, that occurs to me that, I mean, if it is used in November, or if these new House maps are somehow used in November, and the state of Missouri, the voters in Missouri, say, no, we don't want those districts, what then? We've got people elected to districts that don't actually even exist. Am I understanding that correctly?
1: Correct. I mean, we would have, if the Secretary of State and Attorney General are successful in forcing our election officials to use this politician gerrymander, that will not change the reality that the Supreme Court has unanimously held that that map is not the law and cannot be the law. So what the Secretary of State and Attorney General are risking is a illegal election in Missouri,
0: yeah,
1: whose entire results could be thrown out, and Missouri could end up with zero members of Congress because an election was run on an illegal map. And that's not a result that obviously we favor. We think the more logical process is to just let the law be the law. Let's have the vote on the correct map, and the people can weigh in and decide. And if the people decide we want to give more power to politicians in D.C., then they would do that and approve the referendum. But I don't think that's what they're going to decide. And I think the politicians know that.
0: You argued in your Tuesday night emergency pleading to the Missouri Supremes that, quote, the federal court has no authority to overrule the Missouri Supreme Court's determination that HB 1 is not and has never been the law, nor does anything in the federal court's order claim to take precedence over the Missouri Supreme Court's order. Have the Missouri Supremes at this point ruled on that argument? And doesn't the federal supremacy clause, not to get too much deeper into the weeds here, but doesn't the federal supremacy clause mean that a federal court ruling essentially overrules the Missouri Supreme Court ruling?
1: So there's one court that has authority over the Missouri Supreme Court, and that is the U.S. Supreme Court.
0: Mm-hmm.
1: And we acknowledge that when they brought their challenge to the U.S. Supreme Court, that they could have overridden the Missouri Supreme Court. But as you mentioned, Justice Kavanaugh declined that. And so the Missouri Supreme Court ruling stands. You are not allowed to lose in state court and then take your same argument to a federal judge.
0: Mm-hmm.
1: And what the state is trying to allege is that, well, that's not what we did. We had different people do it. But what happened in that federal case is you had two political allies and friends of Secretary of State Denny Hoskins,
0: mm-hmm,
1: two GOP candidates who are running for Congress and hoping to use the gerrymandered map, sue Denny Hoskins and say, we think you should say that the House Bill 1 map has to be used. Well, of course, you know, this is an act of collusion because these are all of the same people. They have literally been represented by the same attorneys in prior cases.
0: Uh-huh.
1: And so, of course, when these candidates and friends of Denny Hoskins sued Denny Hoskins, he didn't even defend the Missouri Constitution or the Missouri Supreme Court order. He just said, well, I agree with you. But that's why you can't have lawsuits that have such naked corruption and collusion.
0: Yeah.
1: Because there's no dispute. So that ruling out of the Eastern District is now on appeal to the 8th District, where I expect they will look at this and say, you know, this entire process is clearly corrupt and reeks of collusion from the beginning, and will stay that decision.
0: It reminds me of that the lawsuit that Donald Trump filed against Donald Trump's own IRS, in which the federal judge there just a few weeks ago said, yeah, there was no dispute. You know, this was essentially a fraud upon the court pretending that there was a dispute in order to get some predetermined outcome. And it seems like
1: that's exactly it. You know, Bert doesn't get to sue Ernie.
0: Right. And it seems like the Supreme Court, the Missouri Supremes, get this after all of this blew up on Tuesday. First, the U.S. Supreme Court ruling, then the federal court seemingly countering that. Shortly before 11 p.m. local time in Missouri on Tuesday night, the Missouri Supremes issued an order signed this time by the Chief Justice for Secretary of State Hoskins to show cause as to why he should not be held in contempt of court. Is that for his having sent out the email to election officials telling them, hey, we just got a federal court ruling, go ahead and use those new maps?
1: That's exactly what that's about. You know, the Missouri Supreme Court enjoined him from taking any steps himself or with his agents to implement House Bill 1 for the November elections. And so what did he do less than a week later? He did exactly that. And so he is a clear violation of the injunction placed on him by the Missouri Supreme Court. And he's going to have to answer to those justices tomorrow.
0: And so we're all still in the middle of that. I don't know. Has Hoskins responded yet, to your knowledge, to the Supremes?
1: He has sent a response that doubles down on his, look at what happened in the Eastern District. But this isn't actually about the Eastern District. This is about the Supreme Court of Missouri told you not to do a thing. Mm-hmm. The Eastern District cannot overrule the Supreme Court of Missouri, and they haven't pretended to. And then he did the exact thing the Missouri Supreme Court told him not to. So he is in direct violation of a Missouri Supreme Court. And I will say, you know, if you look at his social media posts, he continues to actively defy the Supreme Court. There's a picture of him with one of his fake opponents in the collusive lawsuit in the Eastern District, that he likes the Facebook post where they tell the Missouri Supreme Court to, quote, suck it. Really? If I were him, I wouldn't want to go face those justices tomorrow and explain why I'm using that sort of language to describe the highest court in Missouri.
0: Really? Suck it is what they, wow. I guess they weren't thinking that one through, though it doesn't seem like Hoskins has thought most of this through, to be honest. Now, there is a legitimate argument that the Attorney General made, I think, last week on all of this, saying that, quote, never before in American history has a court overturned a congressional map after a primary that was on August 4 and before a general election. She seems to be arguing that this this was something that the lower federal court judge seemed to agree with, that somehow using one map for the primary, using a different one for the general, that somehow this disenfranchises voters who may or may not have been able to vote during the primary for the candidate of their choosing or something. I'd love your response to that there, because it does kind of seem like we're in uncharted territory on that point, no?
1: I mean, first of all, we're not overturning anything. The Missouri Supreme Court has been very clear that since December 9th, actually since 2020, there has only been one map that has ever been legally enacted in Missouri. And it is the map that the Missouri legislature passed after the regular census and has been in effect all along. Now, yes, we did conduct a primary election using a map that was not the law of the land. And after that election, the Secretary of State certified the winners of those different districts. They're all assigned a number. And there was a time period in which Missouri candidates or voters could have challenged the results of that primary and said, well, that was unfair because it was on an illegal map. Nobody did so. So that primary has been certified. Those are the candidates. What's important here is now that we run the November election on the correct map so that the winners of that election can actually go forward and represent the great state of Missouri in Congress without fear of an election challenge because they were voted in on an illegal map. And I think every candidate should want that.
0: And that seems to be what the Missouri Supremes are now insisting on still. So the path forward, as I understand it, Richard von Glahn, would be there is a challenge to the lower federal district court, Judge Clark's ruling. There's a challenge to that in the 8th District Court of Appeals. I suspect, however that plays out, it'll probably then go back to the Supreme Court. Is that what we would expect at that point?
1: I don't know that that would make its way back to the Supreme Court. I think the Supreme Court has already declined to hear a lot of these cases, mm-hmm. a lot of these issues based on the appeal directly from the Supreme Court of Missouri. So I think the 8th District could look at this and say, you know, this is a collusive lawsuit. This shouldn't have happened to begin with. Put a stay on it, and then we'll go forward and we'll have our elections in the correct districts.
0: No matter what happens here with that, your original ballot referendum will now appear on the November ballot, no matter what map ends up getting used. That's correct, and that is undisputed at this point?
1: That is correct, and the state has agreed to that, and the Secretary of State has certified Proposition A for the Missouri ballot. That is the referendum that people put on, and if people are fed up with these sorts of games by politicians and manipulation of our elections, they can vote no on Proposition A, on the politicians' gerrymander, and we can restore the map that was legally enacted. And that would then guide our elections for 2028 and 2030.
0: Mm-hmm. Richard von Glahn, you've been working on initiatives like this, as I mentioned at the top, for many years, including under other Republican secretaries of state and attorneys general, et cetera. Have you ever run into a case like this with this kind of pushback and seeming collusion and resulting chaos in all of those years back in my old home state of Missouri?
1: No, I think I understand that there are going to be different political opinions, and the right way to sort out different competing ideas is actually at the ballot. Bring your issue to the people. You can campaign on it. Denny Hoskins, the Attorney General Catherine Hanaway, can say, this is why I think we should have rigged elections. And the people can vote on that and weigh that. Certainly, we have had that before. I have had prior secretaries of state and attorney general oppose issues that I was working on. Mm-hmm. And that's fine. The people can be the final deciders, and everybody works on that. What we have here are two elected officials who are determined to reach a certain policy outcome and are constantly trying to contort the law to reach the policy outcome that they want. But the law is the law, and that's just what it is. And the courts are the arbiters of what the law is. And as a taxpayer in Missouri, I'm incredibly frustrated at how many, probably at this point, millions of dollars the state has wasted actually undermining my constitutional right through a referendum. They're not representing me or any other Missourian, including Missourians who might disagree with me on this policy. They are only representing the politicians and the insiders of DC who want this to be enacted no matter what. And that's really shameful.
0: And all of those months and months that they were verifying signatures, even knowing they were going to try to toss out this referendum, that was all at the cost of taxpayers, right? That expensive verification, signature by signature of your initiative?
1: Correct.
0: Yeah.
1: I mean, our local election authorities work very hard. They don't get any further funding to check an initiative petition. So for them to have to verify 305,000 signatures, I'm deeply appreciative to them and their staffs, you know, their teams that did that in the service of democracy. And I'm disappointed that our Secretary of State, you know, wasted their time and effort in that regard.
0: And taxpayer dollars. Finally, Richard, in a separate ruling on the same day last week, Missouri's Supreme Court, who I should note, by the way, is a pretty balanced or mixed court. It's not, you know, all left or all right. And the fact that they came in unanimously on your case should send a very clear signal to people like Secretary of State Hoskins, it seems to me. But on that same day, the same state high court ruled that the Secretary of State, again, Hoskins, had wrongly rejected a different petition for a ballot proposal making it difficult for politicians to change measures that are enacted by voters through the citizen initiative process. The court also ordered that that measure also be placed on the November ballot. So that will be, what is that, Proposition B at that point?
1: That is, I believe, Amendment 6.
0: Amendment?
1: That is a constitutional amendment. Yes. Uh-huh.
0: And that, is that something you support as well? People, not politicians, supports as well?
1: Yeah. You know, I mean, as a representative of people, not politicians, I mean, you know, we're a campaign committee, so we only work on one specific issue. But I know there's a lot of Missourians who are frustrated by the power grabs that they see politicians working on. And so there are certainly a lot of volunteers that have worked on both of these issues.
0: Well, Richard, I wish you the best of luck here. You have been, you know, fantastic. You and your crew keeping us in touch with this case as it has moved forward, going all the way back, as I said, a year ago when you joined us on the show to essentially tell us exactly what would happen. And by and large, that is exactly what has happened. I know there's still a fight to continue in the days ahead. I wish you all the luck in the world, sir. I thank you for what you're doing for the voters of Missouri, frankly, and for all of us who are delighted to see someone like yourself standing up for something like this. Thank you. I hope to keep in touch with you in the future, sir.
1: All right. Thank you very much, Brad. And for anyone that lives in Missouri, you remember, ultimately, you have the power on this, and you can vote no on Proposition A this November.
0: Richard Von Glahn is the Policy Director of Missouri Jobs with Justice and the Policy Director of People Not Politicians. Get more information on their work at People Not Politicians MO. That's Missouri. People Not Politicians MO.org. And you can find them on the social medias at People Not Pauls MO. Thank you, Richard.
1: Thank you very much, Fred.
0: Okay. You know what? I got to tell you what. That man is right now, today, in the eye of the storm.
2: My goodness, yes.
0: And he has been calm and clear, and he was just as calm and clear a year ago when we first spoke to him on the show. He continues to be now. I don't know whether they're going to ultimately win this thing, because there's a whole lot of, you know, corrupt folks up there at the top at the U.S. Supreme Court. And I guess they'll have the final say, but God love him for staying calm, fighting the good fight here, and really being right on all of the issues from the jump.
2: Yes, and I think that his final message there that he just gave is something that it can apply and should be adopted by everybody. Ultimately, you have the power. As voters, you have the power.
0: There you go. And, well, we'll see. Well, one way or another, Proposition A is going to be on the Missouri ballot. That much we know. We may not know the House, you know, districts and all of that. But the voters will be able to speak out on this measure come November for certain.
2: Stay tuned.
0: All right. Stay tuned. Also, stay tuned for the broadcast. We're going to take a quick break, and we're going to come back with election results out of New Hampshire, but not out of Rhode Island. I will explain why. Plus, a little bit more as oil prices again spike today as the Republicans begin their unprecedented midterm convention down in Dallas. All of that straight ahead on the broadcast. I'm Brad Friedman.
2: Hey. What the public hears on the public airwaves matters. 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And thanks.

0: Welcome back. It's the Bradcast. Brad Friedman from bradblog.com. Taking it easy today. correction. We usually like to put them right up at the top of the show. But with Richard online standing by, given the day that he is in the middle of, kind of a busy day for him, I thought it might be okay to put this correction off until today's B block. So, correction. I had previously noted, including on yesterday's show, that Rhode Island would hold its state midterm primary election on Tuesday this week, September 8th, on the same day, along with New Hampshire. But I was wrong. And as I've come to learn, apparently working from an out-of-date primary election calendar. Apparently, the primary had been originally set for, yes, Tuesday, September 8th in Rhode Island, the day after Labor Day, but state election officials warned that they could not set up more than 400 polling places on Labor Day, since many polling locations are schools and churches and social halls, which are apparently closed or unavailable on the holiday. Now, why New Hampshire was able to do it, but Rhode Island wasn't, I don't know, couldn't tell you. But the state's Democratic Governor Dan McKee, who is running for re-election himself this year in what could turn out to be a very interesting Democratic primary, signed legislation in mid-June, moving the Rhode Island primary to Wednesday, September 9, but somehow they forgot to notify me about it. I don't know why they forgot that, but in any event, my apologies for the error, and I hope to cover Rhode Island's Wednesday primary election results on tomorrow's Bradcast.
1: This has just been the nuttiest midterm election cycle.
0: Oh, you ain't seen nothing yet, I'm afraid.
1: It's only going to get worse,
0: yes,
1: I fear.
0: Yes, that's what I fear too. Anyway, in the meantime, we can report on a few noteworthy results out of New Hampshire, which did manage to hold its primaries on Tuesday this week, even though Monday was a Labor Day holiday. Of note, four-term U.S. Congressman Chris Pappas easily defeated a progressive challenge from the left to win New Hampshire's Democratic primary for U.S. Senate on Tuesday. Polling in recent weeks had suggested that the challenge from the progressive Democratic Socialist medical scientist Karishma Manzoor against the more centrist Pappas was going to be much closer than it turned out to be. In the end, Pappas appears to have easily won by more than 30 points in the Granite State, where he will now be running to fill the seat, the Senate seat, vacated by the retiring Democrat Jeanne Shaheen, in what could be a tough seat for Dems to hold on to in November, as Pappas will face Republican John E. Sununu, a former U.S. senator previously unseated by Shaheen. He's also the both a brother and a son of former New Hampshire governors. Sununu easily defeated former partial-term Massachusetts U.S. Senator Scott Brown on Tuesday. Remember him from Massachusetts? He briefly filled the Senate seat of Ted Kennedy after his death in 2009. The Republican Brown won a special election in 2010 before being defeated by Elizabeth Warren in his run for a full term. Brown has since moved to New Hampshire, where he previously lost to Jeanne Shaheen in 2014 and ran and lost the Republican primary for U.S. Senate on Tuesday to Sununu.
1: Got Scott it? Brown just keeps losing.
0: He is a loser. As noted, Sununu himself lost to Shaheen back in 2008. So a lot of recycling going on here. But Sununu was personally recruited for this run in New Hampshire by Republican Senate leader John Thune. He was also endorsed by Donald Trump. This seat in a closely divided state is one of the few potential pickups that Republicans are really targeting in the Senate this year, with the seat rated as lean Democratic by the Cook Political Report. And I don't know if it's anything to go by, but about 110,000 GOP voters voted in the Republican U.S. Senate primary on Tuesday, while more than 150,000 Democratic voters turned out. So 110 Republican primary voters, 150,000 Democratic voters. If that tells us anything about the state of play here, there were moderately competitive races in both the Republican and Democratic sides, and yet a lot more Democrats turned out, for whatever that's worth. New Hampshire has just two U.S. House congressional districts, the first being a classic swing district where about 10 Democrats slugged it out for the nomination on Tuesday to fill the seat that is being vacated by Pappas, who is running for the Senate. It was a tight race on the Democratic side on Tuesday with Stephanie Shaheen, a biotech entrepreneur, former Portsmouth City Councilor, and yes, daughter of the retiring U.S. Senator Jean Shaheen. Apparently they've only got, you know, like two or three families that are allowed to run for office in New Hampshire overall. Apparently Shaheen narrowly edged out former Marine Maura Sullivan by about 2 points, according to unofficial results as we go to air today, with progressive union organizer Carly Berriant coming in a fairly distant third place in that 10-person race. Shaheen will now run against the Trump-endorsed Anthony DiLorenzo, a first-time candidate on the Republican side. He's the owner of a bunch of car dealerships. He easily won on the in the Republican primary in what is likely to be a fierce and expensive battle this fall for that House seat. In the state's traditionally left-leaning second congressional district, Democratic incumbent Congresswoman Maggie Goodlander easily picked up the nod to run for a second term on Tuesday, and Republican Lily Tang Williams coasted to victory despite not being endorsed by Donald Trump. He didn't endorse anyone in that race after Williams had committed the grave crime of initially supporting Nikki Haley early on in the 2024 presidential primary. She endorsed Trump after Haley left the race, but the damage was done, and she now pays the price. To our presidential man baby today, Williams endorsed Trump, but he would not endorse her. Even though the Democrat, Goodlander, only won this district in 2024 by about 3 points. So this could be, you know, a winnable seat in a good year for Republicans, which this is most definitely not shaping up to be. Cook Political Report rates the second U.S. House district in New Hampshire as solidly Democratic this year. Once again, noteworthy results out of Rhode Island on our next broadcast. And unless I screwed up something else, as I did with Rhode Island, the final primary election day of the year will be next Tuesday, September 15th, in the great state of Delaware. But things, you know, quickly change around here these days.
1: Yes, they do.
0: So do consult your own primary election calendars as needed. You know what doesn't seem to change, however, around here these days? Donald Trump's forever war in Iran. Though he is busy gaslighting folks today down at his Trumpapalooza, his first time ever GOP midterm convention in Dallas, where he plans to speak on both days of the convention, because even though he's not literally on the ballot, it's always about him, isn't it? But that much, at least, is true when it comes to the war in Iran. Yes, it is about him. He started it despite warnings that he should not, because it would spike the price of oil and fertilizer and everything else when Iran subsequently held the Strait of Hormuz hostage. And well, here we are in our 7th month of the war that he said would take no more than a few weeks. And with voting already underway in this year's general election, I suspect today's news will not work out all that well for him or his fellow Republicans. Oil prices shot back up past $100 a barrel on Wednesday as fighting between the U.S. and Iran escalated once again, threatening to increase costs for consumers and businesses worldwide. Brent crude, the international standard, climbed into triple digits for the first time since July and is nearly $102 a barrel as we go to air. After what AP describes as attacks on facilities and ships in the Middle East that could further debilitate an already weakened supply chain. The latest developments in the war, both prospects of peace and renewed hostilities, have caused what AP describes as market whiplash in recent months. Oil returning over the $100 mark raises concerns because experts have warned that a prolonged period of steep prices would worsen the now over 6 month long conflict's economic fallout. And hey, lucky us, just in time for voters to ring in about it, since it's pretty clear, I think to just about everybody in the world that this happened only because of one man, one dumb man, Donald Trump, who decided to make it happen. I wonder if many folks will take the time to mention that at Trump's convention in Dallas this week. You think it'll come up? You think it'll be an issue of note for the speakers there? Crude oil, of course, is the main ingredient for everyday fuel like gas and diesel, which are also seeing a renewed spike in prices, and higher costs overall trickle down to just about every part of the supply chain, from groceries to clothing, cosmetics, more. Oil shocks do not stop there. More expensive oil could drive up costs for a long list of petroleum-derived products, as well as natural gas needed for making chemical fertilizer, which is facing an additional supply squeeze now from the war and dearly costing farmers in rural states that Republicans are hoping to somehow win this November. Analysts at Bank of America said this week that additional refinery outages in Russia, reduced refining activity elsewhere, and sharply declining inventories have now pushed diesel and gasoline prices sharply higher globally. If attacks continue to keep a chokehold on traffic in the Strait, they note prices could reach as high as, are you sitting down, $120 a barrel. While damage to major energy infrastructure could produce spikes of up to $150 a barrel, according to the analysts at the Bank of America.
1: That is going to be expensive for everybody.
0: Yep, that's going to leave a mark. But don't worry at all. It won't last. It's going to be wrapping up very soon. The president of the United States, down at, I think this was on the airport tarmac in Dallas today,
1: yes,
0: if I'm not mistaken. He I think, has pretty much put us all at ease, I think it's fair to say. He said the prices will be coming down really, really low, like even less than $2 a gallon very, very soon, though not immediately soon. Trump said on Wednesday that oil prices are likely to come down just after this year's midterm elections, despite jumping more than 3% today alone. Quote, right after the election, oil prices are going to be tumbling downward, Trump said.
2: Well, I would say this shortly, but right after the election, because they'd like to have it that way, but right after the election, oil prices are going to be tumbling downward. They're going to be tumbling down, and we'll get them down. I think for gasoline, we'll get them below $2 a gallon.
3: But not until after the midterm.
2: I think it's going to take a little bit longer than the midterm.
3: And Mr. President,
0: just a little bit longer. Just it's about 55 days or so, but maybe, you know, 56 or 57 is all that he'll need to seal this deal. And the prices should come tumbling down to less than $2 a gallon. Pretty good. Feel better? He added later, quote, they're desperate to try and affect the election so that we can get a nice, weak group of people in there and leave them alone and let them have their nuclear weapon. That's what he says.
1: Yes.
0: He added, quote, I think the war is going to end immediately after the election because they can't hold out any longer. Yeah, that's probably it. Right after the election, they'll give up.
1: Convenient timing.
0: Well, it works out for everybody, doesn't it? That way they've got the really weak people in there that want them to have a nuclear weapon. At the outset of the war, of course, back in February, it was still winter at the time. You know, speaking of triple digits on the gasoline, we got triple digits out here in Los Angeles today, and both temperature and humidity records, which we never have out here. But anyway, way back when it was still winter, in February, Trump said it was going to be just a matter of weeks, and yet we are now in the seventh month with no end in sight, unless you listen to Donald Trump, who tells us it'll be over in about 56 days. He last week downplayed the war entirely as, quote, small potatoes, even as Republicans express concern that the war will loom large with voters left navigating elevated gas prices and higher inflation. And, of course, even with billions spent, U.S. defensive weaponry depleted, hundreds of U.S. troops wounded, 18 of them killed, thousands killed in Iran, including many civilians. It's all just small potatoes. The U.S. has tapped its strategic petroleum reserves, by the way, in an effort to keep world oil prices lower. The reserves in early August fell below the 300 million barrels mark. That is down by more than 100 million barrels since the start of 2026. The average price for a gallon of gasoline ticked up 7 cents overnight to hit $4.22. Now more than a dollar above what it cost at this point last year, according to AAA. But as Donald Trump will tell you, that's all small potatoes. Diesel prices, which have an outsized impact on consumers because it is used in shipping and production, that hit an all-time high recently and have continued to climb ever since. The average price per gallon rose to $5.94 overnight. That's up 9 cents since last week. Jet fuel has become so expensive that U.S. and international carriers have cut flights while raising fares and fees. And the latest market gyrations apparently come after the U.S. military reported striking 5 Iranian tankers in response to attempted missile attacks on a Navy warship and after attacks by an Iranian-backed Houthi rebel group ignited fires at oil facilities in Saudi Arabia, said to have injured more than 70, and infuriating the Saudis, who might now expand the war still further in retaliation.
1: Now, I have been trying to find out if these U.S. and Iranian attacks on oil facilities and tankers have caused any oil spills or any other kinds of environmental damage. And it is really hard to get any information out of the Middle East.
0: We don't even know. Would we even know if a Navy warship was actually hit? It's reported here there were attempted missile attacks, but who knows at this point? In any event, it's all going very, very well, as I'm sure you can tell, and as I'm sure Republicans will have a lot to celebrate this week in Dallas. All right, we got to get out, but my thanks again to our guest today, Richard von Glahn of People Not Politicians, for joining us on an incredibly busy day for him. I'm sure we will be picking up that Missouri story tomorrow, as it is still very much in limbo, still moving very quickly as the absentee ballots got to get out pretty soon, and they can't get out until they're printed, and they can't be printed until all of this is settled. And what a mess, what a bunch of chaos, and all the stuff that the U.S. Supreme Court used to pretend they wanted to avoid, well, they've allowed all of this to happen.
1: Yeah, they created this headache.
0: But I'm sure they'll clean it up. Don't you worry. Right after the elections, right after the midterms, just when the gas prices come down. Anyway, thanks again, Richard von Glahn. Thanks to our producer, Desi Doyen. Thanks to all of you for spending a portion of your day or night with us. 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I am the Brad Blog. We will see you at all of the above. Until we see you here next time, I'm Brad Friedman. Good luck, world.

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1: View the Future announces its first annual fundraising event, Rooted and Rising, an evening with Indigenous leaders and advocates on Saturday, September 11th from 4 to 8 p.m. at the Yahats Commons. The keynote speaker will be Amy Bowers Cordalis, a nationally recognized advocate for Indigenous rights, and Robert Kenta, tribal council member of the Confederated Tribes of Tsleil-Waututh Indians and a cultural leader and historian. For tickets and more information, go to www.viewthefuture.org.

0: Hello and welcome to Background Briefing, available 24/7 at backgroundbriefing.org. I'm Ian Masters, and today we'll look into a number of stories and issues in the news. We'll begin with mounting pressure against Netanyahu's re-election coming from a former ally, Mohammed bin Zayed, the head of the UAE, who revealed he warned the Israeli Prime Minister about the Hamas attack on October the 7th, 2023, which Netanyahu did not inform his military and intelligence chiefs about, along with sanctions announced by the UK, Canada and France banning trade with settlements. Joining us is Stephen Simon, who served on the National Security Council staff as Senior Director for Middle Eastern and North African Affairs and also worked on the NSC staff on counterterrorism and Middle East security policy. He is currently a Senior Research Fellow at the Quincy Institute for Responsible Statecraft and a Distinguished Fellow and Professor of Political Science at Dartmouth College, and is the co-author, among other books, of The Age of Sacred Terror, and his latest book is Grand Delusion, The Rise and Fall of American Ambition in the Middle East. Then guest host Analea will examine Trump's war on history and how his attacks have impacted the Smithsonian, to the point the secretary of the Smithsonian Institution, Lonnie Bunch, who was the first African-American and the first historian to head the world's largest museum, education and research project, was forced to resign. Joining Anna is Georgetown University History Professor Chandra Menning, the co-founder of Citizen Historians for the Smithsonian, a volunteer organization that has documented the Smithsonian displays in New York, Washington, D.C., and several traveling exhibitions. She has written two books about the Civil War, exploring changing opinions about slavery and emancipated people's contributions to the Civil War. Joining us now is Stephen Simon, who served on the National Security Council staff as a Senior Director for Middle Eastern and North African Affairs. And his latest book is Grand Delusion, The Rise and Fall of American Ambition in the Middle East. Welcome to Background Briefing, Stephen Simon.
1: Pleasure to be here.
0: Well, thanks for joining us. And it does seem that Israel is more and more isolated, and particularly Netanyahu, now that the British have sanctioning import from the West Bank and what they call occupied territories. And that's really got Netanyahu furious. And now the Canadians are going to join in, and the French, and I think a lot of other European countries, perhaps with the exception, of course, of Germany. But what do you make of the increasing isolation ahead of this election? And on top of that, it seems that MBZ, the head of the UAE, who was thought of as a Netanyahu ally, and had signed in on the Abraham Accords, it looks as if he dropped a dime on Netanyahu by revealing that 10 days before the October 7th, 2023 attack on Israel by Hamas, that he had warned Netanyahu about it. And apparently Netanyahu did not even pass the information on to his military and intelligence chiefs. So how do you see his situation up ahead of this October election?
1: Well, I think he's clearly beleaguered right now because of this, storm of bad news from Europe and from the UAE. The UAE problem is the more pressing one because it raises the question of who knew what and when about the October 7, 2023 Hamas assault on Israel. And by all appearances, as you've said just now, Netanyahu seems not to have passed the information that he got from Mohammed bin Zayed, the leader of the United Arab Emirates, regarding an impending Hamas attack. Netanyahu has defended, his silence, on this score by saying that the information was no different than really any information that Israel already had in its possession, which was, that there was always the possibility of Hamas staging a big attack on Israel. But the but the information lacked any specificity. There was nothing about timing, specific location, the nature of the attack. It was kind of vague in Netanyahu's estimation. So he therefore didn't really see it as worth passing on, even though Mohammed bin Zayed talked to him about this for 45 minutes. You know, this could be seen as just another supporting indication of a particular state of mind that Israeli leaders had before October 7, which was, no matter what people say or what we see Hamas actually doing in terms of exercises and planning drills and so forth, the fact is Hamas is sitting comfortably in Gaza. They're doing well, and they have no strong incentive to attack Israel. And everybody knows that if they do attack Israel, they're going to get crushed. So therefore, warnings of the kind that Mohammed bin Zayed was conveying in his phone call to Netanyahu, you know, were kind of interesting, but nothing to get too worked up about. Now, I think that's not an unreasonable way of looking at it. Now, whether Israeli voters see it that way is another story.
0: But on top of the revelations about MBZ, there's also the fact that the Egyptian intelligence minister, Abbas Kamal, he apparently sent a similar message to Netanyahu, and then he was told that Israel has the situation under control, and it was concentrating its forces in Judea and Samaria, which is apparently what Netanyahu did, right? He took forces away from the border with Gaza.

0: a significant segment of their military manpower allocated to Southern Command, which would be in the area of Gaza. They reallocated those forces to the West Bank because of fears that there would be an uprising there owing to the provocations of Jewish settlers on the West Bank. So this is sort of old news, but it takes on a sort of a new significance in a way in the wake of the reports of the phone call between MBZ and Netanyahu.
1: Well, this is clearly going to be used by the opposition. And Netanyahu, of course, is trying to shoot the messenger by suing Haaretz for publishing a lot of this information. But what do you think the former chief of staff of the Israeli Defense Force, Gadi Eisenkot, how do you see his chances? Because he seems to be the most likely challenger. There are others, but what are you hearing about his chances?
0: I think it's just too early to say. I mean, because it's not just a matter in the Israeli system, as you know, of who comes in first in the, you know, in the vote count. It's who can form a government out of, you know, a welter of political parties, smaller political parties that have conflicting interests and objectives. So, you know, the race will be between the two front runners, and they will, I think, be Netanyahu and Eisenkot, the general you referred to. And it'll be a race to see who can actually form a durable government and be confirmed in office by the president of Israel. That, to me, it's just up in the air. And even though Netanyahu looks as though he's in serious trouble, he's got a very robust base, a very devoted base. And he's got these right-wing parties, you know, on the far right, whose only hope of staying in government and maintaining their positions of authority in areas that are important to them, like West Bank security and settlement policy and so forth, their only way of staying in government is by sticking with Netanyahu. The wild card will be the role that the religious parties play in the jockeying for government formation in the wake of an election, because the religious parties, you know, they've got one issue that's really important to them, and that's the exemption from the draft of students in their religious schools. That's really important to them. And it's a very divisive issue elsewhere on the Israeli political spectrum, where you have even, you know, right-wing parties like Naftali Bennett's, and they're right-wing. They're, you know, no, they eat red meat, you know, for breakfast, lunch, and dinner. They're serious right-wingers, but they're of a secular, a more secular orientation, and they firmly believe that the Orthodox Jews, the young Orthodox Jewish males, must be inducted, must be conscripted into the armed services. So for any Israeli politician who's come in, you know, who's done really well electorally and who thinks he can form a government, he has to find a way to do this without getting tangled up in the conflict between the smaller parties that insist on Orthodox conscription and the Orthodox parties who are firmly against it. So this is a very, very difficult equation to solve for either Eisenkot or Netanyahu. So I'm just expressing here some agnosticism about how this will play out in the wake of an election, despite all the bad news that's descending on Netanyahu right now.
1: Well, Steve Simon, you know, I've talked to a lot of specialists on Israel over the years, and some of them have said that if there were ever a peace between

0: between Israel and the Palestinians, which is increasingly unlikely. But if there were ever a peace between the Israelis and the Palestinians, then a war would break out between the secular Israelis and the Orthodox. I don't know whether you saw the piece in today's New York Times by Thomas Friedman, but he was writing about this election in Israel and its significance. But he brought up the very issues that you're talking about, the exemption of the ultra-Orthodox youth from army service, and, of course, Netanyahu's pandering to them. But in terms of demographics, what is being pointed out by Thomas Friedman is that the secular Israelis tend to have two children per family, whereas the Orthodox have an average of seven, and that eventually they're going to be a majority. Is that a possibility?
1: Yeah, the last figures I saw was that the ultra-Orthodox had a total fertility rate of 6.7, so let's round it to seven, whereas both Palestinians and Jewish Israelis who are not ultra-Orthodox have a total fertility rate or birth rate, let's say, of 2.1. So, you know, round it to two. Within, 10 or 20 years, let's say within, but let's be conservative and say 20 years from now, 40% of Israel's population, give or take, will be ultra-Orthodox unless there are intervening events that change the current direction of Israeli, society. So, yeah, Friedman is using, numbers that demographers and observers of Israeli politics and society have been aware of for quite some time. And this is one of the reasons it makes a difference to Israelis who are concerned about the conscription issue. You know, they say, if you're going to have a situation where 40% of Israel's population is ultra-Orthodox and therefore exempt from the draft, well, who exactly is going to serve in the army? there won't be anybody.
0: Right, but isn't there another aspect, and that's the extent to which these students in the Orthodox communities, not only do they get exempt from the draft, aren't they somewhat on the dole? They're not productive in any sense, are they?
1: Well, they're not major participants in the labor market. Ultra-Orthodox women are much more strongly represented in the labor market than ultra-Orthodox men. So it's quite correct that they're not big contributors to the economy. And the economy, is supported on the one hand by gas exports because, Israel has a large offshore gas field that it's exploiting, and the money coming in is really supporting the economy in an important way. And then there's this, high tech sector that's also very lucrative for Israel. But otherwise, they're not doing all that in terms of, economic productivity. The latest PISA rankings were released. That's in among OECD countries. So industrialized countries, let's say, there's a standardized test that students who are about 15 years of age take. And it's a huge endeavor, and it covers a lot of states. And Israel has been doing quite poorly in the rankings of those test results. And the new test results show that Israel has descended even further in the rankings. So, you have a society that's got a relatively small number of extremely well-educated individuals, many of whom are very strong in the sciences and math and so forth, and you have this really large population of ultra-Orthodox that don't get very much conventional schooling one way or another, and then this middle swath of the population that is beset by a lack of access to good education because the Israeli budget won't support the hiring and the salaries for a lot of really good teachers. So their educational system at the primary and secondary level is kind of falling apart. So when you take that into consideration, along with these other factors we've been talking about, you know, Israel faces a potentially bleak future unless it can straighten out some, you know, seriously important issues.
0: But isn't there also another aspect to that, Steve, and that is that the secular, particularly the people in the tech sector that's doing well, they don't want to live in a country dominated by ultra-Orthodox and also by the settler movement. You know, the former head of Mossad described the settlers as worse than the Ku Klux Klan. So won't you have a brain drain as well? It's the same thing happening in Putin's Russia.
1: Yeah, well, a brain drain is underway. And if I were an Israeli policymaker or legislator, I'd be extremely, you know, concerned about this because the brain drain is only going to get worse. And there are no obvious measures that are being contemplated by the government to reverse this trend. And remember, too, a lot of the highly educated people, especially on the tech side, they are the beneficiaries of a special state programs, you know, for the development of math and science talent, which is then funneled into the defense establishment. So, you know, they're going to be in Israel one way or another until their military and security commitments are met, and they are free to leave. Once that happens, one could justifiably be skeptical about the rate at which, you know, they will remain in Israel. So, you know, I think that's yet another issue that Israel needs to deal with, and thus far has shown no inclination to grapple with.
0: So, Steve Simon, let's turn to what's happening in terms of foreign policy impacting on Israel with its European partners now invoking sanctions on Israeli settlements in the occupied West Bank and against their products, whatever they are, although I believe that the sanctions extend to like building materials and other things that would be going in there in order to build these settlements. And there's this new settlement that is quite controversial that's got a lot of people upset because it is essentially going to split the West Bank in two in a sort of divide and conquer way. So I mentioned earlier that the British have invoked the sanctions. The Canadians are following along with the French, and other Europeans are likely to do so. The response from Netanyahu has been, you know, just angry but not coherent. How do you see this in terms of, we've talked about domestic pressures on Israel's demographic future, but what about financial pressures from abroad?
1: Well, in the near term, those financial pressures are trivial. The question is whether they're the thin edge of a wedge and they lead to sanctions that do become problematic. And what the Israelis have to worry about right now is this. The export sanctions on Israel pertain to products that are made in the West Bank, in industrial parks or other installations in the West Bank. So that's a tiny, tiny fraction of Israel's overall exports. But the thing is, businesses and banks tend to over-comply with regulations because, you know, it can be very complicated and there are gray areas and businesses and banks, they don't want to get hung up on, was this thing actually made in the West Bank or was it made 50 feet inside the Israeli border? It's just too complicated. So they begin to stop buying or stop financing purchases of things that are just made in Israel generally because it's just easier than trying to determine whether something was made in the West Bank and therefore liable to sanctions, and something that was not made in the West Bank and, well, one is free to buy. So that's one problem. Secondly, you know, if one thinks back to the sanctions on South Africa, which ultimately brought down the apartheid regime there, the apartheid government, many years ago, you know, it started with small sanctions. And these small sanctions mushroomed over time into financial and economic liabilities for the South African state that it could no longer, you know, sustain. So if I'm an Israeli, I'm going to look at these sanctions against products that are produced on the West Bank and say, okay, well, you know, in the near to medium term, this is not a big cost item. We don't have to really worry about it. It's mostly symbolic. But does it open the door to stronger sanctions down the road if Israel doesn't reverse the policies that triggered these small sanctions? So this is, you know, this is a shot across the bows. It's a warning bell for the Israelis, which they may or may not, you know, take seriously. I mean, Netanyahu's angry response is just a function of, you know, Israel not having policy responses that it can offer. And especially in, you know, in the months preceding what could possibly be an historic election.
0: Well, his response to the British Foreign Secretary David Miliband's speech is, you know, you can't just keep calling people who have problems with Israel and are critical of its behavior anti-Semites, particularly when you've got somebody like Britain's Foreign Secretary Ed Miliband, who's told the British Parliament that I'm a proud British Jew. He's the son of Holocaust survivors. And he, in his speech, he quoted Ephraim Sneh, a retired Brigadier General and former Minister of Health in Israel, who said in a New York Times interview that what's going on in the West Bank is ethnic cleansing, to put it simply.
1: Yeah.
0: So, you know, these are serious charges, and you can't, I mean, you can try, but I don't think it works just to say that anybody's critical, like David Miliband, is an anti-Semite. That's just ridiculous.
1: Yeah, I think those are valid points, and right now the Israelis are simply not in a position to do anything concrete to respond to them because they're in the run-up to these elections, and even, you know, Eisenkot, the, you know, the preferred alternative to Netanyahu, certainly among Western audiences, he's, you know, he's quite insistent that there will be no Palestinian state on his watch, and it's not clear, you know, the extent to which he differs fundamentally from policies that most Israelis, you know, support regarding, say, the West Bank and certainly Gaza. So it's, you know, the obstacles Israel faces right now in responding to these European moves and criticism in many capitals is that the problems that people, the policies that people don't like, outsiders don't like, are policies that many Israelis think, you know, are okay. You know, policies that many Israelis back. So, you know, that all translates into an electoral issue for anybody running for office in Israel. You know, how far can they depart from the consensus? From the Israeli consensus and still get elected. So, you know, watch this space.
0: Right, but there's a consensus that has been up for a while, and I don't know where it stands now, but the Israeli public has supported this war that initiated by Netanyahu and Trump, which is deeply unpopular here in the United States. Has the worm turned on that, and does the public no longer support it or doesn't support it in the enthusiastic way they did for a while. In other words, the argument that I heard from even opposition people in Israel and in the press was, let's finish the job.
1: Yeah, and now many Israelis are becoming aware that the job is not going to be finished, or is highly unlikely to be finished. And to be finished, it must depend on the United States. And they're beginning to understand that Trump is not the stalwart supporter of Israeli goals, and not quite the war hero that many Israelis, as well as many Americans, thought Trump would be. So the Israelis are kind of stuck here. They really did support the war with Iran, and they did think that it was an important job for Israel's long-term interest and that it had to be finished. And now they're realizing, well, that's unlikely to come to pass. So then what do you do with the strategic environment that you've created by triggering this war with Iran? It's just such a tough position, for Israelis right now. And when you combine that with a right-wing government that is pushing very aggressively to settle as many, Israelis in the West Bank as possible. How can I put it? Look, those policies have jeopardized the one possibility the Israelis had for a big opening to the Arab world via the Abraham Accords, okay? And which would have entailed some kind of diplomatic arrangement, a mutual recognition with Saudi Arabia, in addition to another diplomatic relationship that Israelis have already enjoyed and Mohammed bin Zayed of the UAE was trying to protect, and that is the Abraham Accord arrangement between Israel and the United Arab Emirates. The Saudis, though, are the crown jewel, so to speak, and they're the ones the Israelis really need to capture diplomatically in order to resolve larger issues relating to Israel's place in the Middle East more generally. But the right-wing party's insistence on controlling the West Bank and blocking a path to a Palestinian state has essentially killed off, for the time being, any chance of rapprochement an agreement of some kind with Saudi Arabia. That's really bad news for Israel strategically, but they're stuck there. So they've got this situation where their options for integration into the region via Saudi Arabia and other Arab states are curtailed just when the stalled war with Iran requires Israel to have better ties with other countries in the region. It's problematic.
0: Right. And meanwhile, the Saudis have formed an alliance with Turkey and Pakistan. So that's an alliance of money, nuclear weapons, and a large military and military industry. And as that is happening, Netanyahu's almost trying to pick a fight with Turkey by bombing an airfield near the Turkish border. And I think we spoke a long time ago, Steve, where you said you were worried about Israel getting into a clash with Turkey, which would be a catastrophe.
1: Yeah, and I still worry about that. You know, the potential for a clash is non-trivial. It could happen. And the Saudis, by getting into this deal with the Pakistanis and the Turks, and tolerating open speculation about extending this tripartite agreement to include Iran, the Saudis are sending a pretty strong signal to Israel that, the Israelis have really made themselves, unacceptable partners. And from a strategic perspective, that's That's bad news. Whether the Israelis understand it to be so at this point is unclear, but I believe it will turn out to be pretty bad news.
0: So just in closing then, this total silence from the U.S. government, from the Secretary of State and from Trump, particularly over what the Brits and the Canadians and the French are doing vis-a-vis sanctions on Israel. Do you expect to hear anything?
1: I don't really, because this administration, the Trump administration, really has its hands full, you know, right now. And it's a very small team. You know, you think of the United States government as being enormous, and in one sense it is, but the people who are involved in making all these big decisions on a day-to-day basis is really very small. It's probably shrinking. The government doesn't have the bandwidth, you know, to respond to everything that pops up in, you know, over the transom. They can't do it. You know, so which is why you see so much policy just coming out of Truth Social, you know, Trump's social media site, you know, in the form of just, you know, outbursts by the president. There isn't a government capable of making decisions.
0: We don't even know whether Natalie Harp has more influence than Marco Rubio. So, Steve, on that grim note, I thank you for joining us.
1: Okay, it's always a pleasure, Ian. Take care.
0: You too. And again, I've been speaking with Stephen Simon, who served on the National Security Council staff as Senior Director for Middle Eastern and North African Affairs, and also on the NSC staff on counterterrorism and Middle East security policies. He's currently a Senior Research Fellow at the Quincy Institute for Responsible Statecraft and a Distinguished Fellow and Professor of Political Science at Dartmouth College, and is the co-author, among other books, of The Age of Sacred Terror. And his latest book is Grand Delusion, The Rise and Fall of American Ambition in the Middle East. We're going to take a brief station break, and guest host Anna Leo will be examining Trump's war on history and how his attacks have impacted the Smithsonian, to the point the Secretary of the Smithsonian's Institution, Lonnie Bunch, who was the first African-American and first historian to head the world's largest museum, education, and research project, was forced to resign.

0: This is Analea for Background Briefing. The battle over the Smithsonian wages on. Yesterday, the Secretary of the Institute, Lonnie Bunch, announced his retirement, a few days after the Trump administration issued a threat demanding action or withdraw its $1 billion in federal funding. So in addition to repeating attacks on socially progressive moves by the Institute, the threat alleged violations of anti-discrimination employment laws, claims for which it has not yet provided evidence. The letter called for changes in both ideology and executive leadership. Secretary Bunch was the first Black person and the first historian to hold this office beginning in 2019. He was the founding director of the Smithsonian's National Museum of African American History and Culture, which he bootstrapped into existence. And under his watch, two new museums are being developed, dedicated to Latinos and to women. He was appointed to positions by both Presidents Bush and Obama. And although Bunch reasserted the Institute's independence, some have accused him of overly compromising with the current administration, submitting materials for review, walking back planned labels and works of art, and moving symposia offsite. A dean at the National Gallery of Art called it soft censorship. The Atlantic reported that Bunch did not link his resignation to the administration, telling the staff both, "I now realize I'm old as dirt," and "I may be going away, but I'm still going to be a pain in the ass to some people." So, to catch you up on that ass pain, July 4th of this year, an administrator issued a report about issues it found with the museum's exhibit. That report called Toni Morrison an anti-white activist and author. It zeroed in on woke ideas that accepted immigrants as Americans and promoted more equal gender and racial representations. This came on the heels of congressional hearings this summer and an executive order last year to restore truth and sanity to our history. The director of the National Portrait Gallery resigned that June. And a little over 1 year ago, Trump administrators sent a letter to Secretary Bunch announcing this internal review of museums and exhibitions to make sure they align with President Trump's directive to celebrate American exceptionalism and to remove divisive or partisan narratives. It said the museum should focus on Americanism. Within days, two historians got together over an idea. Add a technology expert and a call for volunteers, and you get citizen historians for the Smithsonian. They have gathered thousands of volunteers and preserved the entirety of the displays in both D.C. and New York. They're actively calling for people to document the traveling exhibits in their own towns and hosting protests. When one citizen historian for the Smithsonian tried to distribute materials at a gallery in February, the staff shut down the area. And sister projects preserve signs at national parks and monitor changes to archives and public record. And here's the thing. Much of the Smithsonian's physical collections involve science and natural history, but it's the art exhibits and the social history that have come under attack. Chandra Manning teaches history at Georgetown University and studies and publishes about Civil War era issues, poring over personal letters and other sources to understand how soldiers viewed the war and slavery, how emancipated enslaved people changed the course of that war, and questions about becoming a citizen, among other topics. She's the author of two books about these issues and is a former National Park Service ranger. So, in addition to giving tours under those auspices, she has helped communities, historical groups, and museums understand how to present that history. But she's not joining us today to talk too much about long ago history, but about the current moment and how we're losing this newly found mainstream perspective on the past. And you might have guessed it, but she is also the co-founder of Citizen Historians for the Smithsonian and is speaking to us from DC. So, Chandra, hello and welcome.
1: Thank you. Thanks so much for that very kind introduction.
0: Oh, no, it's a pleasure to speak with you. What is the Citizen Historians for the Smithsonian doing right now?
1: Citizen Historians, as you noted, began last August, and our very first goal was simply to capture what the Smithsonian looked like in the fall of 2025, in case there was any censorship, in case there were any changes. We wanted a record. We wanted a record of how things had looked. We wanted to be able to establish if censorship was in fact happening. Now, museums rotate things all of the time. That's normal. Censorship is not normal. And the way to establish the difference between the two was to have a good record. So that was our first goal, was record how things looked and hope we never need it. but record how they looked. But in the process of doing that recording, hundreds of people came together. And in the space of 7 weeks between our call in August and the museum's closing last October because of the government shutdown, our volunteers took 50,525 photographs to document what the Smithsonian looked like at that moment in time. And in so doing, they really composed themselves into a community of active stewards who are coming together to care about something we all share. And so that coming together really invigorated citizen historians with its second part of its mission. Documenting still matters. We still document all new exhibits. We still send volunteers to the museums to look for changes. We still do that stuff. But we also like to think we have become a voice and really a force, foot soldiers, if you will, for stewarding the shared resource that is the Smithsonian. And so our volunteers will come up with things that they want to do to show support for the Smithsonian. Volunteers, for example, shortly after the director Hartig of the National Museum of American History was subjected to questioning by Congress, the following Monday, our volunteers got together and sang America the Beautiful, and This Land is Your Land to American History Museum employees as they walked to work. So our volunteers have really become this force, this voice from outside the Smithsonian to really shout out to the world and to the institution how much this place matters to all of us and how much they care that it safeguards its independence.
0: And have you been seeing changes in the exhibits or in the labels?
1: We have not seen very many changes at all at the Smithsonian. And I think that the comparison with the National Park Service is instructive here. The National Park Service, almost immediately last year, as early as 2025, there were definite visible changes. There was a very famous picture of an enslaved man with whipping scars on his back, for example, removed from Civil War sites. Changes, including references to climate change that have been removed from national park signs. Those things are well documented as definite before and after changes. And there's a project called Save Our Signs, which has really well documented those changes. That contrasts with the Smithsonian. At the Smithsonian, there was one instance last January, I think it was, last January, when reference to the impeachment of President Trump was removed from the portrait gallery. The president's exhibit in the portrait gallery was later closed, and all of the labels were redone there. The new label for all recent presidents has really removed any sort of narrative. It just has lists of things they've done and a quotation from some speech that president gave. But even still, the one for Trump does now still list that the impeachments happened. And that's a real stark difference between the two institutions. And I think there are two reasons why the response has been different in the Smithsonian compared to the Park Service. Pressure is the same, the response is different. Why? Well, for one thing, the Park Service is directly located in the Department of the Interior, which is in the executive branch. So it does answer more directly to the president. And this is compounded by the fact that the president has not appointed, and neither has the Secretary of the Interior appointed a director of the National Park Service. So essentially, it's the Secretary of the Interior who's running the Park Service, who's calling the shots. And structurally, the Park Service really does not have the same way to resist because it's located in the executive branch. The Smithsonian is not. Since its founding in 1846, the Smithsonian has been an independent, semi-autonomous instrumentality. It is not located in the branch of any one of the branches of the United States government. And that independence has been absolutely central to its founding mission for the diffusion of knowledge, for the public good, for the common good. Its independence is part and parcel of doing that mission. And so structurally, it has been a bit protected compared to the Park Service. That's reason one. Reason two, however, is Secretary Lonnie Bunch has withstood pressure. His life would have been much easier if he simply caved, if he simply took down stuff the administration didn't like, if he simply put happy smiley faces on all of the exhibits. He probably would have had a much more pleasant, or at least easier, past 18 months or so. But he did not do that. He withstood the pressure, and very little has changed at all. Just that one label by the president's portrait, which was in keeping with a larger set of changes. So structurally, the Smithsonian has a little bit of a buffer that the Park Service doesn't. But most importantly, it also has Secretary Bunch, who really held the line and did not make the changes that he was under pressure to make.
0: I'm guessing your field of historical study, the Civil War, is one of the places where we might anticipate some sort of changes in how it is represented. So
1: yeah.
0: With the departure of Secretary Bunch, what type of story do you think they're going to try to tell, and what do you think they're going to leave out?
1: I have really deep concerns about exactly this question, and I don't think it takes a whole lot of speculation to look at what they will object to and what they will try to take out. Just very recently, all we need to do is look over at Arlington Cemetery. At Arlington Cemetery, in 2023 or 2024, finally, after years of public pressure, constituents writing to members of Congress succeeded in removing a Confederate monument in Arlington Cemetery. By act of Congress, it was removed. Interpretive signage about that memorial remained, explaining that it had existed, showing what it looked like, talking about when it had been placed there, not after the war, but actually at the height of Jim Crow, and pointing out the sanitized, mythologized vision of the Confederacy that the memorial portrayed. The language on that interpretive signage has been changed, and plans have been announced to put that memorial back in 2027. And I just want listeners to think about that for a moment. Arlington Cemetery was founded in the wake of the Civil War. The first people buried there were men who had lost their lives fighting in the Union Army. It continues to be the final resting place of people who have served the United States, many of them giving their lives for the United States. And this administration is going to put back a monument to the very enemy that killed the first men buried there. So if that's what they're going to do in the cemetery, I can only imagine what they will do in the museums. I can only imagine the sanitized view of a Civil War in which any reference to slavery is somehow erased or marginalized, replaces a sort of fuller accounting of that struggle, which it has taken the Smithsonian and the American public writ large a very long time to face up to. It has faced up to that more fully in recent years. Plenty of people would say not fully enough. We could have a debate and argument about that. But certainly there has been some progress in listening to what the sources tell us, not making up a new past, not making up a story, but rather actually listening to what the sources from the era tell us. For example, the vice president of the Confederacy, Alexander Stevens, was very, very blunt. He was very forthright. He saw nothing to hide when he said that the cornerstone of the Confederacy rests on the great truth that the Negro is not equal to the white man. He said the problem with the Declaration of Independence was it said that all were created equal, and that was a flaw, and the Confederacy was fixing that flaw, and it was fixing it with slavery. He wasn't confused. He wasn't unclear. He was pretty straightforward. And finally, our museums are beginning to listen to him when he said things like that and tell the truth. And I worry if Arlington Cemetery is any preview of coming attractions, I worry what's going to happen in our museums as well. Are we going to be treated once again to a fairy tale in which slavery had nothing to do with the war? Everybody was right. Nobody really disagreed on anything important. And certainly enslaved people really played no important role. That I fear might be where we're being taken back to. And that is a disservice to every single one of us, certainly to the descendants of the people who fought for their freedom, certainly to the descendants of the people who fought against slavery, certainly to the descendants of the people who suffered through slavery, but also to all the rest of us, because it will rob us of any chance we might possibly have had of really understanding the story of how the nation has become what it has become.
0: I can't imagine a more divided time in our country than we were literally at war with each other. And I'm wondering if you see, were there similar things happening with this division between, you know, what is our history, what is our narrative? Are there parallels? Is this more or less divided? I mean, obviously we're not actively fighting each other, but do you see parallels with today?
1: I stop short of saying we're on the brink of taking up arms. But some of the things that we are fighting about are remarkably similar. Like, what does the Declaration of Independence mean? They fought about that in 1860 and 1861. To some Confederates, the Declaration of Independence meant that when a government no longer promoted the interests of them, white men, then they had the right to rebel against it. And when Abraham Lincoln was elected president in 1860 on a platform that expressly prohibited the further westward expansion of slavery, in their view, that was a government that didn't further their interests anymore, and they had the right to rebel against it. Union soldiers also thought that they were fighting for the Declaration of Independence, but they thought the part about all men created equal actually was kind of important. And they thought that the part about pledging their lives and their fortunes and their sacred honor to the new United States was important. They thought they were upholding the Declaration of Independence. So this summer, when we celebrated the 250th anniversary of the Declaration of Independence, and battles sort of blew up about how we ought to do that, I was reminded a little bit of fighting over what the Declaration meant all the way back in 1861. And actually, people were fighting over what it meant all the way back in the Revolutionary War itself. So our disagreements over the most basic founding documents, those are as old as the nation itself. We go through times where we're better or worse, though, at really talking through those disagreements. We don't seem to be in a very productive such moment right now.
0: Okay, so your first book, What This Cruel World Was Over, Soldiers, Slavery, and the Civil War, you said that when Union soldiers saw plantation slavery for themselves, that they began believing more in the abolition of slavery. And you've taught people as a professor, you've led tours as a ranger, you've been an author and tried to communicate with people. And I'm wondering, what does that do when people go to a museum, go to a park, and witness history for themselves as much as possible?
1: I think people have the ability to think, to take in new information, to draw new conclusions about it, and sometimes to change their mind, and sometimes to grow. I mean, not always. None of us is gung-ho to admit things that we thought were wrong. None of us likes to do that. But people can do it. Union soldiers may or may not have given much thought to slavery before the war began, but seeing it really did convince them that there was no way for a Union to survive and coexist with what was clearly evil. They didn't think that until they were confronted with it. I think it is entirely possible to read one's own experience as the experience of everybody without being introduced, without being exposed to hard, solid evidence of other people's experiences. And that's one of the really important things that a museum does, is that it exposes us to experiences that aren't just like ours, but that belong to people who share the country with us. And what that ought to do is expand all our notion of what this country is and what belonging means. And the urge to narrow it, to shut it down, that's really alarming. That is really concerning. And the Smithsonian has thus far resisted that urge. It has resisted that urge really over the course of its history, and I dearly hope it will continue to resist that urge now.
0: Well, thank you so much for joining us today.
1: It's been such a pleasure. Thanks very much for the opportunity.
0: That was Chandra Manning, a professor at Georgetown University and a co-founder of Citizen Historians for the Smithsonian. As a researcher, she studies the Civil War and how soldiers viewed the war and slavery, among other things, and is the author of two books about these issues. She's also a former National Park Service ranger and has worked with communities, historical groups, and parks on how to interpret their history. At the Smithsonian, the interpretation of history that's becoming more widely accepted is going to be under increased attacks as the Secretary Bunch steps away at the end of this year.
2: And this has been Background Briefing. I'm Ian Masters, and I'd like to thank producers Graham Fitzgibbon and Asha Price. 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
1: Welcome again to this radio show, Finding Fringe, Voices from the Edge. We can play with those terms. I continue to tell my listeners that Voices from the Edge doesn't mean that we're on the edge of a precipice and we're ready to jump off. It means that we're being pushed off because we are voices that are not normally heard. We are voices that are called precarious or contingent. We are voices that are left of center. I have mostly left of center folks on. I'm not always going to find a super lefty like me, a Che Guevara, but that's okay. I don't want people to be like me. So today's show comes into my territory. The author that I have on is in Salt Lake City. Salt Lake City is a show I had on the death of the Great Salt Lake. I had a scientist on talking about how all our salt lakes in the world are being drained. So that's a whole nother issue. Terry Tempest Williams, a good friend I've brought to Spokane when I was teaching at Gonzaga and was the quote unquote sustainability organizer for that town. She came a couple times. So the person I have on here is in my field. She's a composition teacher, or a former composition teacher. She wrote about composition and precarious work in 2016. But her big thing right now is cleanup on aisle 5. And I'm with Ann Larson, who has quite a sort of a Upton Sinclair, Barbara Einreich kind of trajectory. So here's in the 2020, and at the height of the pandemic, I got a job in a supermarket where my colleagues and I were paid poverty wages to do essential work. So in a small town in Idaho is where she grew up, Burley, been there. You might aspire to be a school teacher, a nurse, or a small business owner, but there was nothing demeaning about working in a supermarket. She's probably in her 40s, so that was in the old days. Now it's terrible. In middle school, my best friend's mom was a cashier. I never once considered that I ought to judge her, much less feel sorry for her. Almost everyone I knew did hardscrabble work that kept the community afloat. My grandfather installed the tile roofs on houses. Now that's done by immigrants who are being chased by ICE. That's me saying it, parentheses. My mom taught junior high school English. There's Ann's background. And my dad had mopped the floors in the grocery store before cashing in his GI Bill. And he got a degree and became a school librarian. There was no way I was going to feel sorry for myself for working in a supermarket. There you are, Ann. Welcome to our show.
2: Hi, thanks for having me.
1: So set it up a little bit, this biographical that you have, and how you ended up working in a grocery store in Utah, not to be confused with Smith's. I mean, it is kind of a big gulp, you know. It's kind of, when I was teaching part time in Portland, doing gig work, I also took on working for United Cerebral Palsy. So I got trained as an employment specialist, a job carver. So here I am teaching night classes, but I'm doing daytime working with adults with developmental disabilities, trying to carve jobs and job coach them. So in one sense, the American dream for me was not the great American novel or getting that professorship, but I got it. We are working class. The composition teachers definitely are working class.
2: Yeah.
1: So talk about this, that you had aspirations to be a New York famous person. And so,
2: I did.
1: Yeah.
2: I mean, I grew up in a small town in Idaho, as you said, and I went to college in Utah. And, after that, I think I was a young, ambitious person who wanted to get out of this part of the country, wanted to see the world, wanted to... I think looking back, mostly I wanted to be a professional. I knew a lot of, as you said in that wonderful introduction, my parents were, my mom was a teacher, my dad had worked in a supermarket before becoming a librarian. All my friends' parents were working class. There's nothing to be ashamed of, but I think I just had this idea that I could move out, and I thought about law school for a while. I definitely went into academia thinking, wanted to have a white collar professional career, wanted to read and write, teach. I think my ambitions now, looking back, I realize how unattainable it was given economic conditions. But at the time, I don't think that's, it was terribly, a pie in the sky to think that somebody from my background could become a professor. But anyway, that never worked out. I got a PhD in New York City. I graduated in the aftermath of the 2008 financial crisis. So academia was never, in the humanities, especially where I studied, was never very welcoming. There weren't that many jobs even then, but the 2008 crash really was an extinction event in a lot of ways. I was not able to find work. I did some adjuncting like you did. And that's really hard life in New York City because it's expensive to live there. I'll make this really brief. I eventually got involved in Occupy Wall Street. I co-founded an organization called the Debt Collective that organized for debt relief for student debtors. And that enabled me to earn a salary for a few years. We did that organizing work. After a while, that kind of dried up. The organization struggled to get funding. Donald Trump had been elected president. There was the new era, and I found myself unemployed and sort of all of the gig jobs that I had done up to that point were kind of running dry. And so I came back to my home region, came back to Utah to sort of figure out what was next, to make a new start, to lick my wounds a little bit. And the pandemic struck right around then. It was early 2020. And so I had a hard time finding my next gig. Nobody was hiring. It was tough times and it was scary times. And so I started shopping at a supermarket near my apartment. And I just saw all these people going to work and punching a clock and providing customer service and bagging your groceries, during this pandemic. And I thought, okay, I'm feeling a little guilty here that I'm not doing something for my community. And also I need a job. I need money. I didn't have health insurance, anything like that. So I applied, and I was hired to work in an area of the store called the front end. Part of my experience in the store is learning all this terminology from the retail industry. And I was hired as a supervisor of cashiers, which is weird because I'd never been a cashier. So the fact that I would supervise them was a little bit strange, but I took the job

0: working class folks. And that's kind of what your the other website, your Economic Hardship Reporting Project, which is sort of a solutionary solutions journalism, but it goes five steps deeper than that. I mean, that's an amazing site where people that are actually doing the gig work and are in the trenches write about their rites of passage and their hellholes.
1: Yeah, I'm really fortunate to have the support of the Economic Hardship Reporting Project. It's a wonderful journalism nonprofit. People should check out if you don't know it. It was founded by Barbara Ehrenreich, author of Nickel and Dimed. And the idea is to, you know, journalists right now are mostly from the upper classes. Like, journalism used to be, decades ago, a working class profession. But now, it's populated by rich kids who went to top colleges. And because that's all, the only people who can afford to work in that industry are already wealthy. So what economic hardship does is support financially the work of working class journalists and journalists who are covering economic inequality in all its forms. And so without EHRP, the book that I wrote would not exist, and much of the journalism that I've been able to do and it just wouldn't exist because it's not financially feasible for me.
0: Well, I mean, we have John Steinbeck, Alan Silto, I think, Irvin Welsh, who explored the post-industrial alienation, Toni Morrison. I mean, she was involved in working class studies. And then we have Douglas Stewart, who won the Booker Prize, Shuggy Bain, and Kit DeWall. She wrote My Name is Leon and edited Common People, anthology celebrating. So you're in a good pantheon. Barbara Kingsolver, I know her personally because I was involved in literary circles. And she's a modern Appalachia Demon Copperhead. That's a great one. So there are...
1: And let's not forget George Orwell. He's a great... he's an intellectual sort of, mentor of mine.
0: Was he?
1: A journalistic... Yeah. Down and Out in Paris and London. People should check that out. And Road to Wigan Pier. Yeah, he really combined journalism with actually going into places where working class and poor people live and spending time and doing the work himself. He worked in restaurants in Paris and London and wrote a book about it. So, yeah, George Orwell is certainly somebody. If people are interested in this, I certainly think of my work as part of this long tradition of immersive journalism that includes many of the people you mentioned. And I think George Orwell in the early 20th century is certainly one of the, I think, founding authors of this tradition that I'm part of.
0: Well, when I was teaching in Spokane at Gonzaga and at the community colleges, I did bring in Michael Crawford's shop class as Soulcraft, and I think it's a short little book, and he mentions being a professional managerial class, so-called knowledge worker, and he said after 2 months, I made this big paycheck, but I didn't do anything. I was just on the computer, and he said, fixing motorcycles, which he did as a side job, it was immediate. You had to be smart. You had to anticipate what kind of, and then you got cash in your hand, and somebody drove off with a fine running Ducati or whatever. And so I tried to impress this upon my students, that some of whom were in a community college because they needed to get to the four-year college, and they wanted to aspire to be a PhD in, say, microbiology. But others said, look, I mean, I can't afford it, and I just don't, you're making us research our future careers, and the jobs are drying up, dude, so what do I do?
1: Yep.
0: You know?
1: Yep.
0: Mm-hmm. And so that's kind of where you're working on the debt collective, and you're stopping all these student loans. And I mean, this is a huge movement that's like a pendulum. It's back and forth. $40 trillion, man, this country has in debt, and many of it is student loan debt and medical debt. It's horrendous. So I'm going to look at this as socialism versus barbarism. I really do think that that's who you are, and the heart and soul of you, even though, here we go, you were raised a Mormon, right? Which is a whole nother arena, right?
1: How did you know that? You did your research.
0: I'm a journalist, a real one, newspaper. So how do you square with all that? I mean, so was Terry Tempest Williams.
1: I'm not a Mormon anymore.
0: No.
1: I was raised Mormon, like a lot of people in this part of the country.
0: Yeah, and I know, and Smith's is one of the largest landowners, or the Mormons are, Latter-day Saints in Phoenix and Tempe. And Smith's grocery store is an amazing, it was started by a Mormon named Mr. Smith, not the other, John Smith. Mm-hmm. And they were selling cigarettes and alcohol. The biggest, I mean, talk about hypocrisy on steroids.
1: Yeah, you'll get no disagreement from me.
0: Well, then, at the end of each opening shift,

0: at the grocery store, TGS supermarket. I walked 6 blocks home on legs that felt like jelly after standing, walking, bending, and lifting for 8 hours. So talk about that. You did that for 13 months. Some people do this for 30 years. Our Safeway just closed down in Newport, and they all went over to Kroger. It's one woman, 33 years, she worked there.
1: Yes.
0: Yeah.
1: I mean, one of the things I do in the book is, you know, I pulled back the curtain on what it's like to actually work in a supermarket like this. And one of the things I bust some myths, right? One of the myths is that retail work is easy or unskilled, right? This slur that work is unskilled and it's for people who don't have skill or education. And this is totally false, completely false. As you talked about the motorcycle, the professor, the motorcycle, there is no such thing as unskilled labor. That does not exist. If you think a job is unskilled, you should try it and see how you do.
0: Absolutely.
1: Supermarket work requires incredible amounts of multitasking, communication skills, technical skills, product knowledge. There's just an incredible range of skills. It's a very difficult job to learn. One of the sort of humorous parts, humorous/dark parts of the book is my struggles learning how to operate the register. It took me a very long time to learn to use the register. I had to be tutored by other workers. Learning how to bag was difficult. I made lots of mistakes with bagging. It's an incredibly skilled job that requires a lot of reflection and forethought, more than you would think. But your point about the physical exertion is also really important. One of the things I learned is how physically difficult supermarket work is. Standing on your feet 8 hours a day, and you know, if you're a stocker, you're stocking shelves, the repetitive motion of cashiering, imagine you're standing and you're also moving your arm across that scanner while you're scanning products, thousands, tens of thousands of products a day or a week, a month. Virtually everyone I worked with had some kind of physical injury, a lot of carpal tunnel from the repetitive motion, back injuries, hip injuries, just general bodily pain. And so somebody who's worked in a supermarket for any amount of time is suffering physically. And so when you go through that check stand as a customer and you see that cashier who's been at the job as long as you can remember, she goes home at the end of the night and she is in pain. That is certain. I only worked at the store, like you say, 13 months. I had an incredible case of plantar fasciitis in my foot, could hardly walk by the end, was really suffering. And there's nothing you can do. You can't stop working because that's your job. You can't take time off. There's no sick day. There's no vacation day for the most part. And so this is an industry where we are putting people through a meat grinder, and there are no unions for the most part. And it's really something where, you know, the social importance of this work, as we saw during the pandemic, we all relied on our supermarkets like we do every day, pandemic or no. So the social importance of this work is inversely related to its pay and the social respect. And these people are suffering mentally and physically to do these jobs that we need, and they're not being compensated. And yet we tar them with this insult that it's unskilled. And that's just something that I really wanted to push against in my book.
0: Speaking to Ann Larson, if you go to AnnLarsonWrites.com, you'll see some of the selected writing. Here are some of the titles that will pique your interest. Injured retail employees are being screwed at every turn. Rotisserie chickens in the trash. I worked in a supermarket and saw shocking food waste. Working in a grocery store wasn't demeaning, but being pitied was. Automation in retail is even worse than you thought. The mega grocery merger that workers would pay the price for. The dark reality of modern day rooming house. So we can talk all about that, but bottom line is I wasn't ashamed, but I lost some of my part-time work here in Lincoln County, and I did a laundry service for a short-term rental company, which is owned by millionaires, and that whole short-term rental model is bad because it's taking up housing. I got fired because somebody said I did a rolling stop twice in a community, so they just fired me without any personal improvement plan, PIP, whatever. And then I went to Kroger's, and I thought I was going to work in home. I applied for that. They screwed up my application, and I hit deli just because I needed to see if the thing was working. And so I got a job in the deli, and you talk about a living hell doing chickens, blood on the floor. They told me the plumbing was like that for 2 months. The fryers were getting people sick because they didn't do a clean out. And I had to do raw chicken in the back, and then somebody wanted the deep fried heart attack food, and I had to go out there, take off my apron. My hand still had, you know, raw blood. It is a living nightmare. And so I said, dudes, I'm slipping. This is a job for three people, and you got me. Well, we're understaffed, so that's it. The four-letter word, H-E-L-P. They don't want to work, which is BS. We're in a rural community, and many of the people that work at Fred Meyer Kroger, they like their jobs, and they've had previous careers. There are people with PhDs, and they're like you. There are people that are retired and they want to keep busy, which is a whole other paradigm. But So I did that, and so luckily I got a new client. I'm a personal care worker. I've organized for SEIU in Seattle, both adjunct faculty and personal care workers. And, you know, I'm paid, what, $8 more an hour working with somebody with developmental disabilities. And we do things. I'm not in the back room with a chicken. I'm cutting tumors out of chickens, too. There's the ugly reality of that chicken deep-fried finger-licking good there, Anne.
1: Yeah, the chickens, you know, the chickens are that get tossed out at the store. I mean, I knew somebody at my store that got pretty severely burned by putting these chickens. You know, we're making rotisserie chickens in the supermarket, so you have to put them in and out of the oven, and there's only one glove. You're supposed to put on this glove to protect yourself from the oven, and there was only one, and so it would get lost or somebody else was using it or whatever. So this person put the chickens in the oven and got a pretty significant burn on their arm, and you know, there's no recourse. There's not much you can do. You come back to work the next day with a bandage on your arm. It's very dangerous. The floors are very slick. This constant where trip and fall is very, very serious a risk, especially back there in the deli. Yeah, these are dangerous jobs, and they're really, like you said, underpaid, underappreciated. Absolutely, these stores run, and we should talk more broadly about the retail industry and the profiteering. These companies, about three or four companies sell most of the groceries we own. The supermarket industry is what is monopolized.
0: Six companies own 80% of all the supermarkets, including those ones that you thought were independent, like, you know, Whole Foods or Wild Oats. No, they're owned by the big boys. You know, Kroger. Right. Kroger owns what? They just bought another one for $1.6 billion, and then they're closing stores while they're redoing new stores. So they are part of the disposable people, disposable communities. They are creating food deserts and crises after crises.
1: Right.
0: And
1: that's
0: so
1: right.
0: Go ahead.
1: And so when you think, you know, that you're walking into your a smaller chain or a boutique store, do your research. You're probably shopping at Kroger or Costco or, you know, one of the big six. And, you know, so these stores, these giant companies, one of the things they do is one of the ways you can tell how rich they are and how much money they're making is by their shareholder buyback programs.
0: Yeah.
1: These companies give billions a year to their shareholders. So they're making money on shoppers and on the, you know, right now prices are high in the supermarket. We all know grocery prices are up. They were elevated during the pandemic and they never came back down. Workers are earning low wages. Shoppers are paying more for groceries. And the beneficiaries are shareholders who are just reaping a huge windfall from these sales and from this corporate structures. A lot of retail companies are owned by private equity. And so these companies, they don't care about shoppers. They don't care about workers. They care about squeezing as much profit as they can from all of us and then funneling that to shareholders. And nobody's doing anything to stop this, and it's a pretty big crisis in our country, I think.
0: Well, it's vulture capitalism. Mitt Romney is famous for being part of that, stripping Staples or Office Depot, and nothing's wrong with those stores except for they keep stripping them and making fewer and fewer staff work longer and longer hours and doing multitasking.
1: That's right.
0: That's what this country is all about. It's all about flim-flam and P.T. Barnum, stripping, and now we're in this crisis point where everything is being privatized. You know, when I was doing the Kroger thing for a few weeks, the 2 days of training, it was so infantilized. You did all this online training. You used mm-hmm. this thing called a Zebra for checking the temperature of the chicken warmer and every product in, product out. You're running around looking at your stupid screen. And mm-hmm. this is where we're at. We went from the good old days of Piggly Wiggly. Talk about that son of a gun, that prison industrial grocery store. Piggly Wiggly, for God's sakes. What is that about?
1: Piggly Wiggly is such an interesting sort of origin story for the supermarket. Early in the 20th century, most groceries were kept behind the counter. This is like the era of the mom and pop, right, where it was an independent store. And so you would line up at the store behind your neighbors, and you would go to the counter, and there would be a man there in a white apron, and you would say, you know, I need a pound of coffee and a half a pound of sugar, and what have you got for meat and vegetables? And he would tell you what he had, and the prices weren't posted, so you had to kind of negotiate. He would say, well, I'll give you the bread for 50 cents today. The next day it would be 75 cents. And so this was how people shopped. And then along comes this entrepreneur called Clarence Saunders. And his father had been a Confederate general during the Civil War, but he went into the grocery business, and he...
0: Tennessee? Was it Tennessee? Was it Tennessee, or where was it?
1: It was in Tennessee, Memphis, Tennessee. Okay, yep. Yeah. And he said, you know, he had this idea that you should put the groceries out on open shelves, and customers should walk around the store and just take what they wanted. This was an absolute... This had never existed. Nobody ever had ever seen this before. This is a new idea. So he designed this store where it had open shelves, and there was a gate in the front. You had to enter in the front, and you know, and enter and exit in the front. So it was like theft prevention architecture, and people would walk through. And at first, so this he called his store Piggly Wiggly, and it was the first open shelf grocery store. They called it self-service. And at first, it's so interesting, shoppers didn't like it. They rejected this. They preferred, their idea of grocery shopping was being served by the man behind the counter. They thought this was how it should be. And there was a story that a woman came into Piggly Wiggly and asked for some butter. And the clerk said, well, you can go get it. It's on aisle 4. And she was so incensed, she turned around and left and went down the street and bought it somewhere else. The idea, Clarence Saunders, his idea was that customers would like this, but his real goal was cutting labor. He thought he could have fewer workers in the store and sell more goods if shoppers did some of the work themselves. And that's sort of the idea of the shopper taking over some of the labor of running the store continues to this day when you think about the shopping cart, right? When we walk into a supermarket and pick up a shopping cart in the lobby and walk around and pick up groceries, we're doing some of the labor of running the store. And then we take it up to the front and the person's waiting there for us to check us out. So when you walk into a store, you're actually doing some of the labor to keep the store running. And that began in this Piggly Wiggly open shelving system that started the supermarket trend.
0: Well, in some communities, Anne, they still have the turnstiles. They have cops. They have loss prevention, ICE wannabes right there. Yeah, they've got big muscles and beards and tattoos wanting to get into ICE. And they have turnstiles, and they have cages around the windows. You can find that in many of the food deserts, the places that have liquor stores, gun shops, peekaboo X-rated viewing arenas, and these crappy little stores that don't carry many green vegetables. They just carry all the crap food, but they still have guards. When I'm in Mexico, they have armed guards with machine guns at some at Costco's and Walmart's. You know, I mean, this is the lunacy of where we're at, and they are now tracking what we buy, and those carts will soon have RFIDs tracking, so it will show where you're going, and they're going to create an app that makes it the most efficient way to go shopping at a big Fred Meyers or Kroger. This is where we're at. We are being data sucked by the man, the big man.
1: We absolutely are. And I think what you're saying is important too. Another thing people should understand, sometimes, you know, you walk into certain stores, like you said, and you can see the security presence. You know, there's a security guard standing there. You can see the gate. It's clear that you're kind of walking into a carceral environment. But I really want to point out, even if you don't see that kind of show of force when you walk into your store, when you walk into a supermarket, you are walking into a heavily surveilled place. There are cameras pointing at you everywhere that you go. Workers are under constant surveillance. The cashiers, there's a camera on the ceiling that's pointed down to the register, recording every single movement the cashiers make in every transaction. Every aisle is surveilled by cameras. There's likely security guards, other personnel walking through the aisles, watching what you're doing. You can only enter and exit at certain places in the store because that's a theft deterrent measure. So a supermarket might appear like an open place where you walk in and you just wander around and take what you want, and it's a quasi-public place. But and that's true on some level, but on the other hand, it's a very heavily surveilled place, and when you walk in, you're being treated like a potential criminal.
0: Well, so the employees, the cashiers have to do. I just talked to a former cashier who said that they had to have a certain amount of customers go through their line or they were going to get dinged, and they were going to be brought to HR saying, why are you so slow? Why aren't you scanning faster? I mean, so it's all about scanning. It's all about Fitbits for workers at this point. And we've allowed this to happen. Us in academia have not come together saying, hey, I don't want to teach a hybrid class. No, I don't want to do a Zoom composition class. And then I was an Earth Day guy. Oh, well, we're going to do Earth Day during this pandemic. Zoom, I said, on a beach in Oregon that has the cleanest air possible, and you want to do a Zoom Earth Day? I'm out of here, bro. Not going to happen for me. And so it's the slippery slope. It's the shifting baseline, which I call it. It's a disorder. We keep allowing more and more of this pernicious surveillance capitalism into our lives until we get to the point where every move and every breath we take is being watched. And to the point of surge in demand pricing. What kind of crap is that, dude? I mean, they're changing the prices of a Campbell's soup if there's a high demand. You know, 10 cents here, a penny there is a multi-million dollar deal after a month of this price gouging.
1: Yeah, that's absolutely happening. Critics call it surveillance pricing, which is this is what Walmart is installing this in stores right now, thousands of stores. The idea is that you walk up to a shelf and the price is adjustable. It's a digital price tag, and it'll adjust. It could be adjusted remotely by management. So, for example, on a really hot day, the price of ice cream or water goes up. And during a pandemic, the price of toilet paper goes up, right? And what they really want to do, and this has already been tested in certain stores, is they want to use facial recognition so that when you walk up to that shelf, the facial recognition algorithm provides a price for you personally. The machine knows how much you will pay for that container of mayonnaise. Hmm. And so it gives you a separate price than the next person that walks up. And that's really the holy grail of surveillance pricing, is personalized, individualized pricing that is connected. Because, like you said, they're data mining. They know who we are, what we buy, what our income is, what our purchases are, what we can't do without, and we'll buy even if it's a little more expensive. Obviously, this is already happening with ride shares and all this stuff, and supermarkets really want personalized surveillance pricing for individual customers, and that is absolutely happening. And right now, some states, like New York State, are trying to pass legislation to stop this practice, but we're really behind the eight ball. It's already moving forward so quickly that I'm really concerned that we're not going to be able to stop it.
0: Remember the good old days when we were against profiling? And so they're profiling us. If somebody comes in there with a keffiyeh or a dark skin, I don't see it beyond the pale that they're going to profile that person as a potential shoplifter or move them into a quote-unquote ethnic aisle of Hispanic, Chinese, and Thai food. I mean, this is dystopia. George Orwell is spinning in his urn, man.
1: Absolutely.
0: And Edward Bernays is jumping with orgasms at how screwed up the world is through consumption, perceived and planned obsolescence. This is the story of stuff. I mean, I was teaching this a long time ago, and this is where we're at, and it's gotten so big, and that these are monopolies. Remember the good old days when we were anti-monopoly? Now monopolies are ruling the world, and all these Bezos says democracies don't work, and monopolies are better for the people because we don't want that messy middleman, right? So here we are, you know, with these mega stores and Amazon. I know that Amazon workers workers did some stuff for Mother Jones. So people that actually worked in those fulfillment centers in Pennsylvania came out saying, look, they have ambulances idling their vehicles because they're so cheap to put in air conditioners that they're ready to take people that are overcome with heat exhaustion from moving around. That's the Jeff Bezos dystopian model that was, you know what, I think that was 15 years ago, Anne.
1: Yeah,
0: those stories came out.
1: It's very dystopian. I totally agree with you. It's bad. And I think the question of monopoly is super interesting because anti-monopoly politics, you know, really used to be, if you look at the early 20th century history, the progressive movement and really the rise of socialism, lots of socialists were elected to office in the early 20th century. There was a huge wave of you know, one of the reasons they clamped down on socialists and on the left during you know, J. Edgar Hoover and the Palmer raids and this history that people might know is because of the fear of the rise of socialism. And one of the things the left was fighting against was monopoly. These giant companies, meat packers that came in. At one point, 90% of meat sold in New York City was sold by like one company. And so there were these huge conglomerates that raised prices and suppressed wages. Standard Oil is the big example of this massive energy company that just controlled the market. And so we had an anti-monopoly politics in the early 20th century where there were protests and there was a movement and there was kind of a populism that emerged. And people said, look, we want to have small business and we want to have fair competition. And the socialists came out and said, we need public ownership of the means of production. And so fighting against monopoly is really a deep part of American history and American tradition. And so to see what you're describing, which is absolutely right, like these few giant companies, often like Amazon owns Whole Foods, right? So giant tech companies owning supermarkets. And this is absolutely a reversal of some of the gains of the progressive era. And it's really disheartening. And you're absolutely right. It's just a dystopian time. And what else can you say? We've got to organize against it.
0: And it's tough when you're up against the two Larrys, Larry Fink and Schwartzman, BlackRock and Blackstone. My God, $60-70 trillion in assets. And BlackRock has other countries' monies tied up. And they invest in war. They invest in killing babies in Iran. Raytheon, they have huge ties to Raytheon. This is where we're at. But the problem is, it's hard to get a man or a woman to see the truth when their livelihoods and their mortgages and their car payments depend on not knowing the truth. That's what Upton Sinclair said. And we got to remember, Eugene Debs did nothing wrong, but he ran for president in jail because he was against that great World War One, that beautiful good war. There are no good wars, but remember those days of Eugene Debs? And it was bread and butter discussion. You talk against the monopolies. Now everybody is happy that they can get their pharmaceuticals and their dildos and whatever from Amazon, everything, or IKEA. Yeah. What a wonderful model IKEA is. And this is where all the, Main Street is rolling up. There ain't no more Main Streets. And if they do exist, they're just for bourgeoisie, kind of goofy, boutique kind of places. But there are no more Main Streets across flyover America. They're dead zones.
1: And, you know, let's talk about Walmart, the largest retail company in the country and maybe the world. Many of their employees rely on SNAP,
0: yep,
1: right, to pay for the groceries. So they're extremely wealthy and they're paying these low wages, and yet their staff has to rely on public benefits to stay fed. Kroger is a really just criminal organization. There was a study a few years ago, about 3/4 of Kroger employees said they had been, the term that gets used in the report is food insecure, which is like policy wonk speak for starving.
0: Ugly. It's Orwellian, that term.
1: 3/4 of Kroger workers had been food insecure in the past, and a significant percentage had been unhoused, had been homeless. So, you know, these are the people that are staffing our grocery stores. They can't afford. Imagine you're a supermarket worker. Maybe you don't have to imagine it. Maybe it's been you, and you're surrounded by food all day, and you're selling food all day, but you can't afford to buy your dinner at night. You can't afford your grocery bill. So this is extremely common. It's extremely common experience in America for somebody to work in a supermarket and not be able to afford food. And these giant companies, they're paying such low wages, and they rely on tax dollars, public benefits, to subsidize this criminal operation.
0: Well, you do mention that in your story. You have a lot of personal kind of reportage about people that work an extra 10 hours so they can afford, you know, burritos at lunch. I mean, you do a wonderful job of bringing the quote-unquote common person, or as Edward Galliano wrote a poem called the Nobodies, or the wretched of the earth, whatever the hell we are in their minds. But problem with Walmart is they also get tax abatements. They build outside of city limits, so they get county throwing money at them. They are complete traffic killers. They destroy the suburban communities. I've fought against Home Depot and Walmart and other places, and it's like a cancer. If you run one of those real times showing the very first Walmart that came out in, what, Arkansas, and then run it through 2026, it is like skin cancer across the globe. It just pops up. This is what they love. They want to do this. And Amazon doesn't want to do any more shipping. Bezos says, I want to get out of it. He's into other stuff, right? He's into cloud serving. He's into running the CIA's stuff. And he's taking all the old books, and you've written about this, or maybe you read it, all the old books they're buying up, they're shredding them, they're having large language model scanners go through them, and then they toss the pages away. So they're trying to rewrite the world. They're taking away our history.
1: Yep, they're all Philistines and extremely dangerous psychopaths. And what can I say? I mean, I think one thing I would add is that, you know, you mentioned food deserts. When these giant, I talk about in the book, when one of the problems with this privatized supermarket industry that we have is that they're only going to build stores where they can profit.
0: Yep.
1: You know, they're not in the business of serving communities. So privatized supermarkets, monopoly has contributed. We have millions of people across the country in rural areas and cities where they don't have a grocery store near them. So you have to get a ride out of town 10 miles if you don't have a car. You have to, you know, go to the local gas station and pick up, you know, whatever they sell there, a can of soup if you're lucky, probably a hot dog. Eating very unhealthy food it's overpriced, it's expensive. And so until we have a system where we have supermarkets and food stores that are actually serving the community instead of shareholders, and then you're going to have food deserts. And that is a racialized phenomenon in the U.S. Black people are like twice as likely than white people to live in a food desert. And I talk about in the book, this is really our version. You know, I talk about in the book the racism that black shoppers experience in the old mom and pop. We would go in, and the clerk, if he was a racist, and he probably was, he would charge you extra. He would charge you more than the white person next to you. He might sell you rotten food. I mean, black people had horrible experiences in supermarkets, also in the South and also in the North during Jim Crow. And so they went out and built their own stores and their own cooperatives. And there's a wonderful tradition of black shoppers forging their own path through the industry and creating stores for their communities. But what racism at the supermarket looks like now, you know, it's not the same. I mean, certainly discrimination happens in stores, right? Certainly. But what that discrimination looks like now is these giant companies putting up stores in neighborhoods where people have money and resources and ignoring and neglecting the communities that really need them the most. And that's kind of a racism and a discrimination that's harder to see because it simply looks like, you know, the market doing its work.
0: Well, colleges are losing funding for those kind of research programs. Blacks, African Americans, are mistreated in our 2026 medical community. They're underdiagnosed. They're undertreated. They are treated like scum. And so we do have those colleges that still have departments that are doing the studies, but more and more colleges, like you and I talk about, are being defunded by state-mandated funding. And so all of the humanities are vanishing. The philosophy programs are dying. Even the film school at Seattle Community College, that went, and that was like one of the most popular classes ever. We get rid of ethnic studies, Chicano studies in Tucson, and this is not just Trump. This has been going on for 40 years. This is not a phenomenom of that pedophile and rapist in chief. It's others that have been the the leaders of the pack on this. Clinton, what a disaster. Gore and Clinton should be frog-tied.
1: Well, Obama, no child left behind, disaster.
0: Yeah, absolutely. And so you deal with these topics in your book. You're out on the lecture circuit. I know you're doing a lot of podcasts. What have you learned most from both writing the book and the outfall of what that book has done in terms of where you go, people asking you questions? I'm sure there's not a lot of campuses having you on because campuses are also retracting too. They got to get pre-approval for speakers. So,
1: right.
0: You know.
1: I mean, I'll say a couple things. I've been really gratified by notes and messages I've received from store workers.
0: Sweet.
1: Both current and former. People have written to me to thank me. I mean, I feel, I should be thanking them, and I do, but they've written to thank me for writing the book and for kind of exposing, what the work is really like and for showing the skill that it requires and for giving a little bit of dignity, back to retail workers who are in these horrible jobs and really deserve better. And that's been really gratifying. But another thing that's happened is, I've received, and this is from the commentary on podcasts and people who've called into radio shows that I've done and the messages that I've gotten, shoppers don't like this idea that they go into a store and the person serving them is underpaid and suffering and can't afford food and doesn't have vacation pay and, whatever. I think we really do want our neighbors and the people that serve us and people in our communities. Most of us really want to live in places where everybody's taken care of and where work is well paid and where work is dignified and where people can take care of their families. And I don't know. I really have given me a sense that most of us really want to live in an equal society where things are fair and where people can live decent, dignified lives. And that's been really good to see and to hear. I don't know how we get from the desire to the execution, but most people have just been appalled, who didn't know what was going on behind the scenes of the supermarket, have been appalled to learn about it and just really want to know, what can we do? How can we solve this situation? And so that's been nice to hear that people care enough about that.
0: I'm talking to Ann Larson. Clean up on aisle 5. I just did a op-ed that's coming out in a month about spill on aisle 2 in the deli, my 1,000-word piece on working for Kroger for 4 weeks. The thing is, the slippery slope is we may have hope. Derek Jensen says in Orion Magazine, Beyond Hope, we can hope that Obama's going to change his leopard colors spots. We can hope all we want, but hope ain't going to do it. And here we are in a point where right now, I think, and this is going to tie into a recent article, I think houses keep getting bigger and households keep getting smaller. It's called this Thanksgiving mismatch. I think 20% or 25% of all owner-occupied homes consist of a senior person or a couple with two or more spare bedrooms. And so you wrote a piece looking into this dystopian pad split, this ugly venture capital driven, oh my God, talk about pad split.
1: Yeah, this is an article I did a few years ago for Fast Company about these rooming houses. And one of the companies that is leading the industry is called PadSplit. And how that works is it's sort of like Airbnb, but for more long-term stay, and you share the place with whoever else is in there. So, like, you go online to PadSplit's website, and you find you're about to be homeless, you're being evicted, you can't afford rent, but you can find a room in a rented house or apartment, and then you go and you can pay just for the room, and then you have the shared facilities, and other people have rented the other rooms, right? So you don't know who they are, you've never met them, and so you're in this kind of this rooming house situation. This goes back, to early 20th century, again, workforce housing, where they would the factory workers would rent a room in these giant, like in New York City, and then you would have a shared bathroom and shared showers. And so we're bringing that back. We're bringing back the shared housing. And like you said, it's venture capital funded, makes a ton of money for executives, but it's not, it's really overpriced. People have complained it's unsafe. There have been violence against women in these places. I talked to one woman who was really afraid by her male roommate, who was threatening her. And this is what people have come to. They can't afford a roof over their head, so they're forced into these unsafe, overpriced housing situations that really are, we should really be ashamed.
0: SRO, single residence occupancy,
1: right.
0: SORs, and I did that as a social worker in Portland, so some of my veterans that were homeless, I got them, you know, HUD vouchers, and then we get them into they're an old man, and they don't really need to have anything other than a efficiency room, and okay, they share a shower and a toilet with other people, so what, they're the dregs of the earth, and so we're at this point where young people have no option, and this has been going on word of mouth for years, people couch surfing, and word of mouth, migrant workers end up in a suburban home with 14 people, and people complain because there's, you know, 8 vehicles there because those people have to go to work and there's no public transportation. So houselessness is not just the rough sleepers. There are millions of people that do not have homes. They don't have a pathway to homes. And again, 20% of those beautiful homes are, they got spare bedrooms and, you know, forget about pad split. I mean, colleges should be working with local communities, chambers of commerce, Rotary clubs. They need to get a list of people that want younger people in their home. Just intergenerational conversations will give somebody 10 more years of life, you know, like stopping smoking. And we're just so backwards. And this country has always been backwards in terms of elder abuse, treating people like elders and listening to, you know, an elder can be 35 years old who's done a lot. It doesn't have to be a 95-year-old. So there are solutions, but in capitalism, you're not allowed to compete against the private market. So we can vote against a data center, 99%, but the data center can sue the city for future potential earnings that they could have made. And so the city cannot go up against, Meta. And this is where we're at. We've always been moving that way. And now we're like deer caught in headlights. And this is just, we knew this. Socialists and communists like me knew this was happening when I was 21, working for newspapers and seeing my newspapers die. You know, 2 competing newspapers. Oh no, the evening paper went bye-bye. Well, guess what? You just lost competing journalists that are working on really important stories. And now we have news deserts. There's no money in news, so we have no news. And don't look at the internet, and don't look at Substack as your bastion of getting the news. Right. You're not going to get
1: Absolutely.
0: The news there. So you must be like in this conundrum. You've got this whirlwind of different issues. You're a journalist, right? You consider yourself a journalist, right?
1: Yes. Freelance.
0: Mm-hmm. And yet you're seeing Barry Weiss and you're seeing the Ellisons control what most people see. And no matter how hopeful and wanting people are to try to solve these low-wage, slave-wage jobs, they can't do it if they're misinformed, miseducated, and partially educated. They sound stupid at city council, and that's the problem. They don't know what they're talking about, and they can get talked down.
1: I think there's a lot of people running the show who shouldn't be. I also think, you know, just thinking about my friends and people I know, people I work with and worked with, most people are just, they're just struggling to get through each day, you know, get food on the table, feed the kids, like get to work. They're tired. I don't even know. Most people I know don't even really follow politics that closely because they're just not enough hours in the day. I think we've so degraded our society and taken away free time and leisure and vacation and forced people to work multiple jobs that there's just a lack of, you know, even ability or time to even pay attention to what's going on. And that's not anybody's fault. It's material conditions that they're in. And I completely agree with you. It's an absolute disaster. And I think, you know, starting shows like this help. Getting the word out and just starting to talk to your neighbors, and you know, for me, one of the things I just hope people do is when you walk into a supermarket and you look around, you see it differently. You maybe have a sense of what's going on behind the scenes, talk to the employees. They might not tell you much, right? But, starting to pull back some of the curtain and really see what's going on, I think is a start.
0: Well, many of the cashiers I talk to, they say, well, we're not allowed to talk politics or religion here.
1: That's right.
0: And it's like everybody's a child in this country. Everybody's wearing Pampers, including the president. And we think like infantilized people. And unfortunately, people like us who end up in those jobs, we get fired because we have big mouths. And they do not want truth sellers or tellers or muckrakers. You're part of that tradition of being a muckraker.
1: No, they definitely do not.
0: Yeah. So, I mean, the point is that you've got Dickens, they put kids in work camps, 40 slashes for stealing bread. We're not that far away. ICE is now being mandated with their electric gloves to be anti-shoplifting Gestapo. So we really have gone far after Charles Dickens exposed those London kiddos who were in work camps, 40 slashes for taking bread, man. We're worse now, I think.
1: Yeah. Absolutely, absolutely correct. Yeah, I just read today that ICE is, most of the people they arrest don't even have criminal records, or, you know, they're just picking up people at random. It's absolutely devastating.
0: But I mean, immigration is a civil issue, and just like drug addiction is a health issue, not a freaking ACAB issue, for God's sakes.
1: Absolutely.
0: So are you running Dolly Parton's bra up half mass, 9 to 5? She's dead. What kind of a
1: Other people are on that, so I'm going to let them do that work.
0: Yeah. Okay. Are we going to have one for Pamela Anderson when she dies, or
1: probably?
0: Okay.
1: Yeah,
0: well, what do you think of that whole 9 to 5, that Hollywoodization of that movie and Dolly and Lily and Jane Fonda?
1: It's been a while since I saw 9 to 5. Have you seen it recently? I need to watch it again. I have seen it, but it's been so many years that I feel like I need to rewatch it to remember, like, just to see how I would see it now.
0: Well, I'm into Karen Silkwood, Lois Gibbs, Erin Brockovich. I mean, Wangari Maathai, Rigoberto Menchu. I mean, their women have been at the forefront of fighting environmental justice, social injustice, and the pink collar work so much. So even though men work at Kroger's, it's majority of women. Most women are composition teachers, and so it is your fight. It is your fight. I'm with you.
1: We're doing the service work. Yeah.
0: I mean, what do you think of Autumn Hill, 50-year sentence, or the Prairie Land 9, my old stomping ground, Spokane 3?
1: I cannot believe it. It is absolutely, it's just beyond belief. And obviously, it's supposed to serve as a, you know, warning to everybody else, and it's working. What can you even say?
0: Well, I mean, you go to a parking lot here in Newport, Oregon, and you protest Kroger's prices. And I don't believe that we have 4% inflation. I think most Americans don't know math. So when something doubles, that's 100% inflation. But they think, oh, well, that's like, you know, 5-10%. No, when the Campbell's soup used to be 39 cents a can and now it's $1.69, do your math. That is a massive increase. It's in the 400%. And I think food prices have gone up a lot more than the Bureau of Labor Statistics and all those bastards are talking about.
1: I don't doubt that at all. Absolutely. It's hard to know what to do because the price on the shelf is what you got to pay.
0: So what are your projects right now, Anne, out of Utah? What are you doing?
1: Well, I am, you know, thinking about some more articles I want to write about I'm trying to find the editors to take a piece that I'm working on about some of the political implications of the experience I had in the supermarket. I had a lot of conversations with workers on the job about politics that didn't make it into the book, and I wanted to talk a little bit about that, to write a little bit about that. So I'm working on something now for that. I also had a family member passed away this summer, so I spend a lot of time doing some caregiving. So I've gotten really interested in the caregiving as the labor market for caregivers, and doing some research about that, thinking through. This is another, as I don't need to tell you, another class of underpaid, underappreciated workers that are ruining their bodies to take care of others.
0: And they're from other countries, mostly in Seattle.
1: That's
0: most
1: right.
0: of them come
1: That's
0: from
1: right.
0: African countries and other countries. And
1: That's
0: they
1: right.
0: cap out at $25 an hour. And they are the closest people that many of the aging in place folks have. Their family has abandoned them. And that person who's holding the old lady's hand in hospice, who's from Ethiopia, is the person she considers a family member while the other family members are out of there, you know?
1: That's right. That's right. Yeah. So I'm thinking of doing a project where I look a little more closely at what's going on there with the caregiving in the U.S. and the it suffers from some of the same phenomena, monopolization, private equity, that kind of thing that we've already talked about. Yeah.
0: But I mean, a lot of it's subsidized through Medicaid and through Medicare.
1: That's
0: so
1: right.
0: It's state funding that's getting sucked up by the sucker machine, the rapist
1: right.
0: and pedophile in
1: mm-hmm.
0: chief. And it's not him, it's his people that are doing it. Trump mm-hmm. is not interested in the nuts and bolts and how the sausage is made. He's just telling people to. Yep. Well, you're an amazing asset. You're young. You can still you've got wherewithal, and there's many books left in your.
1: We'll see. I hope so.
0: and do books really change things? And do documentaries really to move the needle? That's another show I've had. But keep writing. Where can people see your stuff?
1: Well, I have a website, AnnLarsonWrites.com.
0: And that's an O-N, not an E-N.
1: That's an ON, and also Economic Hardship Reporting Project. You can go to their site to see some of my other work.
0: Well, I appreciate the time and the ability to riff with me.
1: Sure.
0: Any?
1: I'd love to read your Kroger article when you have it done.
0: Absolutely.
1: Send that to me, yeah.
0: Yeah, I do all sorts of stuff. I have Walter. Well, this is going to air September 16th. So is anything happening after September 16th? This is Wednesday and Thursday. So tell our audience, are you going to appear at a conference? You're going to be on a Zoom that people can tag into?
1: Well, I'm going to be speaking at the Cultures of Solidarity Conference in Fort Wayne, Indiana in September 17th, 18th, that weekend. People are, I don't know if anybody's listening from Indiana, but I'll be there. I'm going to be doing a couple of events. Barbara Ehrenreich, the founder of Economic Hardship, passed away a few years ago, and her book Nickel and Dimed just had its 25th anniversary, so doing a couple of events to celebrate that book and Barbara's work, things like that. So, yeah, you can just follow me, check out my website, or follow me on Facebook, and you can figure out where I'm going to be at that week.
0: Do you ever go to protests?
1: Yeah, I do. I live in Utah, so we have fewer of them than maybe elsewhere. But yeah, I live not too far from our state capital, so I'm up there whenever I can.
0: Well, thanks for the.
1: The last one. I've been there since, but certainly for Palestine, I've been protest at the state capital.
0: Well, thanks a lot. Check out Terry Tempest Williams. Get on a. You two should talk. It's amazing. Two women from.
1: I will.
0: Again, thanks for being on my show.
1: Thanks, Paul. It's a pleasure.
0: Yeah, you take care.
1: Bye.
0: Bye, Ann.
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Thanks for tuning in to KYAQ. My name's Isa Wilson, and this is Siren Song for the next hour. That was Loose Teeth with La Luz, and then we had Dark Green Water with Great Grandpa, and the first song called Paralyzed by Nifulier Yanya. Oh, I'm sorry. That was actually a request by my good friend Coco. So, yeah, she actually let me borrow that whole album, the record, and I listened to it, and actually so good. And it's kind of one of those storytelling albums that has a story that goes along with the entire thing. Would highly recommend. Thank you, Coco, for that suggestion. I am actually in the middle of packing up all my stuff and moving out of Newport today. And so by the time this airs, I'm going to be gone, guys. I'm going to be in Corvallis, I think. Who knows where I'll be, but I am moving out. I will continue doing shows here. Do not fret. If I have to do it remotely or if I have to come into Newport, I don't know. I will figure out a way. This show, I wanted to highlight a lot of Liz Phair and Slater Kinney because I am going to go see them on Friday with my dad, and I'm very excited. This is my first concert of the summer, and summer's pretty much over. And for me, if you know me, that's, like, insane, because usually I'm, like, going to one, like, every single week. But I've been working, so super excited for both of those. And I've seen Janet Weiss, the drummer of Slater Kinney. I saw her with Quasi last year at Bumbershoot, which is actually happening this Labor Day weekend. And there's so many good bands playing. I wish I could go. But no, I'm in Oregon, and it's all the way in Seattle. But I'm going to play that Quasi song. This is actually her favorite one that she's played in Quasi. I did some research. So I know that there's a man singing, but it's a duo. And Janet Weiss kind of carries. Like, I'm sorry. She's amazing. Here is Riot and Jokes.

That was All Hands on the Bad One by Slater Kinney. Before that, we had Wild Flag playing Romance, which is a big super group of a bunch of different artists, including Janet Weiss. All three of those songs had Janet Weiss. That was the point I was trying to make. And then we had Riots and Jokes with Quasi. And do not come at me for playing a man on this show. I'm focusing on Janet Weiss, okay? Next up, we're going to play some Liz Phair, because that's who I'm also seeing. I am so excited. I love Slater Kinney, but I also love Liz Phair, like, so much. So much. I fell asleep listening to her entire discography last night. So, I don't know if that makes me sad or what, but I just love her, and I can't wait to see her live. And I get to go with my dad. And that's super awesome because he introduced me to both of these songs and honestly got me into music. So thank you, Father. I'm actually hoping to get him on the show soon when he comes and visits. So stay tuned for that. This is Never Said by Liz Phair off of her album Exile in Guyville, which I think is probably my favorite one of hers.

Oh my goodness, what a song. That was Misty Morning by Thunder P. I gotta stop playing bands with that name in it. But I can't help it. They're so good. Mannequin P and Thunder P. Anyway, that's a Seattle-based band. Oh my god, I love that song. I think it's like probably one of their best songs. I mean, in my opinion, in my humble opinion. I saw them last year, 2 years ago. At Western Washington. Them and Alex Vile, both of them just amazing, blew me away. And we started off with Never Said with Liz Phair. And next up, I'm really excited, and I've been wanting to play them, and I wanted to play them last week, but Dolly Parton passed away, and I had to honor her first. But not the past Friday, but the one before, the Lindas dropped a new album called Gotta Get Out, and it is so good. Like, I feel like it just blew me away because I feel like it's so much. It's like they have like kind of a concrete sound that they're really getting. And like, if you don't know, the Lindas started when they were like 12, 13. Like, I think there was a 7-year-old when they first started. And now they're my age, so the 1920s, 20s-ish. I'm young, guys. But they are amazing, and I'm really trying to get an interview with them because that would be sweet. So crossing my fingers. But this new album is amazing, and if I haven't said that enough, but this is a song where they got to collab with Hayley Williams of Paramore. So here is Closer.

That was Mediocrity Rules by Le Tigre. And then we had I Eat Boys Like You for Breakfast by the Riot Grrrl Sessions. And we started out with Closer by the Linda Lindas and Hayley Williams. I just wanted to play I Eat Boys Like You for Breakfast. I love that song, and it's been stuck in my head like all week. And it's just, it's like been my soundtrack. On another topic, if you are a drummer, specifically a female drummer, and you're in Corvallis area, I would love to contact you, or you could contact me, because I want a Riot Grrrl band. Anyway, I really wonder how many people actually tune in to this. Like, hello? Is there anyone out there? Okay. Here is It Gets Better by The Preachers.

All right, that was Fashion Dance by Taltonwald, and then we had Spellbound by Susie and the Banshees, and we started off with Preachers. We got room for exactly one more song today, and so this is I Love Seattle by Taco Cat. Before I let that play, you can tune in again Tuesdays 2 p.m., Wednesdays 9 p.m. Thanks for tuning in. I love you all. 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

0: Lovers Eat Free, normally heard at this hour, is taking a hiatus for the summer. In its place, we're pleased to present KYAQ's newest program, Siren Song, with Isa Wilson. 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
4: All right, we're on to hour two of Kickin' It Worldwide. If you happened to tune in last hour, you heard Do Better by Sid from the 2026 Beard album and Callin' featuring Blue June from the same album. And we heard Babe Hoven, two brand new singles, Lasagna and Blue Around You. We kicked it off with Get Down Services, a tune called What's on Your Mind from the 2026 Massive Champion album. And I am featuring the coolest new tune drop highlights from the end of August and early September 2026 and other related tunes. And earlier I spoke about the events happening around the world this time of year. Thank you, Britt Bousquet, for the Kickin' It Worldwide promo. Very nice. I will be in to get my teeth cleaned very soon. She's a wonderful singer-songwriter and has a day job as well. And we're going to be hearing Alpha Dog. Paul Epworth and Julia Jacklin and Aldous Harding. Let's focus on Julia Jacklin in this set, an acclaimed Australian singer-songwriter, better known for her indie folk and alternative country music, based in Melbourne, Australia, writes direct, emotional, personal lyrics, and performed with the indie band Fantastic Furniture. So great job, Julia. So let's get on to the music. Thanks so much for tuning in. And if you weren't around last hour, I'm struggling with a little bit of a cold. Back to teaching a brand new school year. A couple of kids sniffling all day long. Wish they would be kept home. But, you know, it's the beginning of the year, so their parents are just getting them out there. So let's enjoy the music. And here we go.

All right, there we go. That was Aldous Harding with Horizon from the 2017 Party album. And their brand new single, One Stop. We also heard, which I didn't introduce, Bita Hude, the 2026 single, Night Fright. Very cool tune. We kicked it off with Julia Jacklin with The Hardest Thing, a brand new single. Actually, and before that, we heard Alpha Dog from Paul Epworth extended version. That's Paul Epworth and Baxter Dury from the 2026 All Bar One Versions EP. All right, well, let's go on to our next set. I've got Nessa Barrett coming up in West Side Cowboy. You know, Nessa Barrett is an American singer-songwriter and social media personality who rose to fame on TikTok before launching a successful dark pop and alternative music career. She moved away from strictly social media to pursue her lifelong dream of making music. And she released her first single, Plain, in 2020, followed by her debut EP, Pretty Poison, in 2021. Rick Haggerty here with Kicking It Worldwide. Hope you're enjoying these last weeks of summer, and that you're staying well and enjoying things. So let's get on to the music. Thanks so much for tuning in. Here we go.

All right, there we go. That was Overthinker with Sen Morimoto, who I did not introduce this time either. That was on the 2026 Time Is On Your Side album. And we also heard from West Side Cowboy from the 2026 It Goes On album. That was Well Done Kid, You Did It. Kicked it off with Nessa Barrett. And we heard the tune Heartbeat from the 2025 Aftercare Deluxe album. And her brand new tune, Too Fast to Live, Too Young to Die. Well, we've got our last set of new music drops, and we've got Auntie Smerik and Surprise Chef, and I did not highlight either. Sorry about that. Let's get right on to the music, and thanks for tuning in. It's Rick Haggerty with Kicking It Worldwide. I'm featuring the coolest new tune drop highlights from the end of August, early September 2026. Other related tunes and musical events as well. Thanks for tuning in.

the earth, take to your toes and summon the worms. The heron waits patiently, unfazed by self-service checkouts or pouches of tobacco. I know falling in love feels trivial with everything that's going on, but what if we're actually onto something? And then the heron says,

haunted. Lost in a vertical video called Moments Before Disaster Part 4. Stop trying so hard. Your personality has been broken apart and sold back to you in a series of short form clips. The horrors persist, but you are that same child jumping garden to garden. Ice cream dripping between your knuckles.

Rare aesthetic, reluctant hope core, memories operating on a strict one-in, one-out policy. The young and the dying have the worst philosophies, and you are both but also neither. Nay cheek, nay chance. Never leave the bookies with a smile on your face, and remember that herons wait for no one but themselves. Good things come to those who hesitate. And then the heron says, you'll never be alone. And you gotta be patient.

And what have you got without routine? You peel the skin of a tangerine, and inside it you see an eight ball, and it just turns and winks.

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All right, there you go. That was Surprise Chef with Leg Day, brand new single. Before that, Anthony Smerick with Chalk and The Heron from the 2026 Decoding Berg Song album. And since I didn't spotlight either, I'm going to spotlight both right now. Surprise Chef is an instrumental jazz, funk, and cinematic soul quintet from a suburb of Melbourne, Australia. And Anthony Smerick is an English poet, spoken word performer, and musician from Greater Manchester, who combines heartfelt storytelling with electronic dance music. Well, I hope you've enjoyed my show. And that is it on the new music drops and new music happenings. There is more of Kickin' It Worldwide coming right up, so please do stick around.

0: I'm Dr. Anthony Lizerwitz, and this is Climate Connections. Tree-lined city streets are more than just pretty. The trees' canopies provide shade. Their roots help filter stormwater. And as they grow, the trees absorb planet-warming carbon pollution. But when a hurricane hits, winds can wipe out those trees and broken branches can damage homes and cars. Stephanie Cataval of the University of Florida says maintaining and pruning trees can limit these risks.
1: Trees that are not well-maintained, trees that are unhealthy, these trees are at greater risk for dropping limbs.
0: It's also important to plant the right trees in the right spots. Cataval says some species, like live oaks and gumbo limbos in the Florida region, are more wind-resistant. Large trees should be placed far from homes and power lines and given ample space for their roots to grow and anchor them in the wind.
2: Sometimes we've got some pretty large trees planted in spaces that are pretty small, and you have to imagine the amount of root space that they have is pretty limited.
0: And planting trees in groups is beneficial because they can help shield each other from the wind. With these precautions, hurricane-prone areas can limit storm damage and protect their urban forests. 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
3: 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Quote, life is a struggle against the relentless winds of karma that assail us. Only by developing our spiritual strength to completely overcoming such onslaughts can we attain absolute happiness, unquote. Well, thank you, Daisaku Ikeda. I hope you've enjoyed my show. Please do follow Kickin' It Worldwide. This is a volunteer effort, giving back to the world with great music and happenings, etc. And that's at facebook.com/RickHaggertyVictor, H-A-G-G-E-R-T-Y. And I'm on Instagram at kickinit_worldwide and Blue Sky as well. Hope to catch you right here next week for another stellar edition of Kickin' It Worldwide. So let's close it out. And I've got a Tim Curry song, Rest in Peace. And the song is I Can Make You a Man from the Rocky Horror Picture Show from 1975. Stay well, get out, do some fun things. And if you're driving around, please do drive safely. I've said it before, I drive the speed limit, save a lot on gas, even though I'm driving a hybrid, and staying safe as well. So again, take care and talk to you soon.
4: A weakling weighing 98 pounds will get sand in his face when kicked to the ground. And soon in the gym, with a determined chin, the sweat from his pores as he works for his cause will make him glisten and gleam. And with massage and just a little bit of steam, he'll be

0: I can make you a man.
1: Why do so many fires seem to ignite during windy, red flag conditions? The truth is not that there are more fires when it's windy, is that wind makes them faster and more dangerous. Winds not only push the fire, but they also dry out fuels, provide more oxygen for the fire to grow, and spread embers farther in front of the main body of the fire, making containment efforts much more difficult. This is why extreme winds can quickly turn small fires into major disasters. In the first week of January alone, there have already been more than 55 wildfires, with several of them forcing major evacuations. So remember, it's not about how fires start, it's about how quickly they can spread when the conditions are just right. Even at this time of the year, it's important to remember it only takes one spark to start a wildfire, and preparedness is essential.
2: 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The new Schooner Creek Park in Lincoln City's Taft District will be the site of a special benefit for the Lincoln City Food Pantry, featuring a live show with Portland artist Brooklyn Dell and the Revelators, serving up a unique blend of desert country and Americana live from 4 to 6.
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Everyone in the world has gone to bed one night or another with fear or pain or loss or disappointment. And yet each of us has awakened, arisen, somehow made our ablution, seen other human beings, and said, "Morning, how are you? Fine, thanks, and you?" It's amazing. Wherever that abides in the human being, there is the nobleness of the human spirit, despite it all, black and white, Asian, Spanish, Native American, pretty, plain, thin, fat, vowed or celibate, we rise. You may write me down in history with your bitter, twisted lies. You may trod me in the very dirt, but still like dust, I'll rise. Does my sassiness upset you? Why are you beset with gloom? Just because I walk as if I have oil wells pumping in my living room. Just like suns and like moons, with the certainty of tides. Just like hope springing high, still I rise. Did you want to see me broken? Bowed head and lowered eyes. Shoulders falling down like teardrops, weakened by my soulful cries. Does my sassiness upset you? Don't take it so hard just because I laugh. As if I have gold mines digging in my own backyard. You can shoot me with your words. You can cut me with your lies. You can kill me with your hatefulness. But just like life, I rise. Does my sexiness offend you? Oh, does it come as a surprise that I dance? As if I have diamonds at the meeting of my thighs. Out of the huts of history's shame, I rise. Up from a past rooted in pain, I rise. A black ocean leaping and wide, welling and swelling, I bear in the tide. Leaving behind nights of terror and fear, I rise. Into a daybreak miraculously clear, I rise. Bringing the gifts that my ancestors gave, I am the hope and the dream of the slave. And so, naturally, there I go, rising.

Maxine Brown, Don't Leave Me Baby from Out of Sight. We heard from Nina Simone just before that, Compassion, aka Compensation. And going out to John, some Mahalia Jackson, Then the Answer Came. And we started out with Maya Angelou, and Still I Rise. I'm Sanguine Fromage. If there's anything you'd like to hear, please do not hesitate to let me know. You can get me on email at upfrontsoul@gmail.com, or you can look for me out there on social media at Upfront Soul. Okay, Sam Cooke coming up right now with Crazy.

Louis Armstrong and Ella Fitzgerald. Gee, baby, ain't I been good to you? That's on Let's Do It, the best of the Verve years. Aretha Franklin, Try a Little Tenderness, from The Queen in Waiting, the Columbia years 1960 to 1965. Sam Cooke with Crazy She Calls Me, from The Man Who Invented Soul. It's a gigantic box set of Sam Cooke's music. All right, we're going to turn next here on Upfront Soul to Jackie Opal, who tells us, Cry Me a River.

0: Kelly Brothers there. He's the same today. That's on Screaming Gospel Holy Rollers Volume 1. Shaladia Gilbert, Chances Go Round. That's on a compilation called Rare Soul Authentic Vinyl Editions. And we started the set here on Upfront Soul with Jackie Ogle, Cry Me a River, Festive Super Rare Soul. Well, Super Rare Soul is what we do try to set you up with here on Upfront Soul. On Sanguine Fromage, the one turning the knobs, Blay Amboli is going to take us in a funky African direction with Africa VA from the album Ketan.
1: Oh, Africa. Time to wake up. Get up, stand up for your rights. As the great spirits of Africa led our ancestors from time immemorial. And so, rise up, for the time is now.

request going out to Kagero. Sending that also out to all the other Japanese funk fans. Neko Kokoko, Emo, Iris, and all of you. But Chihiro wanted to hear. And Retchery? Dr. Ancient Funkish from the album End Ray. Thank you so much for listening, Chihiro, and that was a great request. Black Ivory before that, Walking Downtown Saturday Night on their self-titled album. Milt Jackson, I'm Not So Sure. And that's on the Soul Jazz Legacy, CTI The Master Collection. And Blay Ambo.

to be bringing the funk, the soul, the jazz to you here on Upfront Soul. I hope you'll stay tuned to this great station. Tune in again next week. And always do remember, if you get knocked down, don't stay down. Get up and get down. 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
1: The Christian story is very helpful for Zionists because the Jewish Bible mostly focuses on the history, and the Christian Bible includes that, but then adds a story based on the future. Christian Zionists are in a codependent relationship with Jews. They believe it's their job to save the Jews and have built much of their identity around this purpose. End time prophecies were being fulfilled. God had performed another miracle. How could such a tiny new nation win the battle against the surrounding Goliath? It must have been divine intervention.
2: That's Veronica Sherman, and this is Alternative Radio. I'm David Barsamyan. This edition of AR features Veronica Sherman on Christian Zionism. In 1878, William Blackstone published a book titled Jesus is Coming. The best-selling work popularized the idea held by some Christians that God had given the land of Israel to the Jewish people. In the 19th and 20th centuries, in the United States, Britain, and elsewhere, Christian Zionism was gaining followers. This conviction, often taken from an evangelical perspective, draws on the belief that millennia ago, God promised the land to the Jews, who would rule it until the return of Jesus to Jerusalem for the rapture. Christians will be saved upon Christ's return, while non-Christians who do not convert will face damnation. It's estimated today that Christian Zionists number in the tens of millions. They exercise considerable political influence. Our guest today is Veronica Sherman. She was born in Sweden and raised in Israel. She served in the Israeli Air Force. In 1995, she moved to Australia, where she writes and lectures. Her memoirs are Happily Made and Happily Never After. She spoke in Melbourne, Australia in late June 2026. And now, Veronica Sherman.
1: I had prepared a very considerate 45-minute talk for this evening. All was going to plan until 7 o'clock on Friday evening when I received an urgent message. Kathleen Syme Library just cancelled our event. So before I start my prepared seminar about Christian Zionism, I feel it's necessary to address the current situation. I'm sure you'll be able to see how it confirms what I'll be sharing later. If liberty means anything at all, it means the right to tell people what they do not want to hear. This line was originally written in 1945 as part of George Orwell's preface to Animal Farm, titled The Freedom of the Press. We are gathered here this evening in Coburg because our venue at Kathleen Syme Library in Carlton was cancelled by the City of Melbourne Council. The reason provided was a significant escalation in community concern, including matters raised with councillors and senior management. They followed with, "We acknowledge that 5 seminars in the series have already proceeded without incident and recognize the effort invested. However, circumstances have changed with increased risk to the safe and orderly use of the facility, including potential protest activity and heightened community tensions." This was written in an email to our Anti-Zionism Australia team sent after business hours on a Friday evening. It's important to highlight that the cancellation took place in the same week that APRA, Australian Health Practitioners Regulation Agency, as well as the Group of Eight, a coalition of Australia's leading research-intensive universities, have both adopted the controversial IRA definition of anti-Semitism, being pushed by Gillian Siegel and the Australian Zionist Lobby. Feel free to boo. It is shocking. Democracy in Australia is under attack, which is creating an environment of fear and a suppression of free speech. So my question to Melbourne City Council and the Victorian government is, where's my security? And where's my democratic right to free speech? I believe that the Melbourne City Council cancelled this event for these reasons. One, they have been bullied by the Zionist members of the community to shut down this event, which would make the council undemocratic. Two, they fear accusations of being anti-Semitic by the Zionist community, which would make them cowards. The Zionists created a red herring falsely claiming that our seminar is unsafe. The truth of the matter is the Zionists are scared. They know they're losing the battle. This genocide is exposing the truth about Zionism, and their only shield is hiding behind mostly manufactured threats of anti-Semitism. In fact, Zionism desperately needs anti-Semitism in order to survive. Which is why the Zionists need to spin any commentary opposing the genocide as anti-Semitic. Most of our political and organizational leaders would know this, yet they are forced into silence. If this doesn't terrify you, you're not paying attention. Israel has played a role in Australian politics for decades, thanks to Zionists. I'm going to end with quoting the brilliant UN Special Rapporteur, Francesca Albanese. We warned you. The wholesale destruction of Gaza was not an exception. It was a blueprint to crush anyone who opposes the plutocratic imperialism embodied by the US, Israel, and their global allies. Okay. What a relief it is to see so many people come along to listen and to learn. I'm Veronica, and unlike all the previous presenters to these Zionism 101 seminars, I don't have a doctorate. What I do have, though, is lived experience, way too much lived experience. And until I put my hand up to present this seminar, I had not studied Christian Zionism as a topic. In fact, in the past 12 years, I have done my best to scrub my brain as much as possible to remove this cultish way of thinking. So yeah, it's been a bit of a wild ride, immersing myself in the topic and discovering that I am bizarrely connected to this dangerous and toxic realm that most people are unaware of. Which puts me in a really unique position to expose the truth about Christian Zionism. And I feel it's important for me to explain that my communication style is very informal and playful, but please, don't allow that to distract you from the seriousness of this subject. When we speak about Zionism, it's quite obvious that there isn't an accepted universal definition, which is why we come across people who are literally standing in a pro-Israel rally, waving an Israeli flag and saying, "I'm not a Zionist." The analogy I like to use the most when it comes to Zionism is the one about the five blind men who are asked to describe an elephant. Each one, depending on which part of the elephant he has encountered, will describe something completely different to the other. For example, the blind man who's touching the leg of an elephant will describe an elephant as solid and strong. Meanwhile, the blind man touching the elephant's ear will describe the elephant as light and floppy. So for those of us who are aware of the horrors that Israel is committing, we rightly describe the elephant of Zionism as dangerous and destructive. Meanwhile, for Christian Zionists, they mostly appreciate the symbolism of the elephant. They will have photos and carvings and sing heartfelt songs about the elephant and choose to be blissfully unaware that the elephant is trampling families to death right here, right now. I hope by the end of this seminar, you will understand more about Christian Zionism and just what a huge role it has played in creating the genocide we are now witnessing. And it's important to add that there is in fact no such thing as Christian Zionism. Zionism is Zionism. It does not belong to any religion specifically. Zionism is embraced by people from all around the globe, Jews, Christians, atheists, and yes, even Muslims and Arabs, because they feel as if there is a reward involved, either spiritually or financially, which is why Zionism is so enticing and dangerous. So this is my plan for this evening. I'm going to do five things. Firstly, I'm going to give you a small glimpse into my background so that you understand how I gain this information and experience. I'll make it quick. Secondly, I'm going to explain some of the British history of Christian Zionism, which interestingly sets the scene and prepares the soil for Jewish Zionism to grow. What I will be sharing happened before Herzl and his Der Judenstaat manifesto in 1896. Thirdly, I'm going to share about North American Christian Zionism, which I think some of you will be familiar with. It's definitely more current, and we can see how it strongly impacts the decisions that political and religious leaders are making in the here and now. What you might not be aware of is how Christian Zionism shaped an Australian Prime Minister, which has had huge impact globally. So I'll share about that as well. Fourthly, I'm going to share an example of how Netanyahu makes sure to keep the Christian Zionists in his bed. He knows that without their help, the elephant won't survive. In fact, I believe it's Christians who feed the elephant. And then fifthly, I want to share a very sad story followed by a vision of a Zionist-free future and what that can look and feel like. And I need to give a trigger warning to those of you who still believe that the Bible is God's divine word and can be used as

morning. He was a 24-year-old guitar-playing hippie. Not long after arriving in Sweden, he fell in love with my mother, and the two of them set out to find the truth, mostly through drugs. But in 1972, my parents became born-again Christians. So by the time I arrived in 1974, they were well and truly established in their fundamentalist Christian views. My childhood was shaped by fear of hell, the fear of the devil, the fear of Russian submarines, that apparently I just needed to ask for the blood of Jesus to cover and my nightmares would go away. In 1984, my dad met a traveling Christian Zionist minister from the UK. Derek Prince was thrilled to find a Jew who believed in Jesus. I think it's the equivalent of finding the rarest Pokemon. He explained to my dad that a Jew that has accepted Jesus as the Messiah is in fact a completed Jew and has fulfilled biblical prophecy. I'm sure this was a rather exciting glow up for my dad, who was the father of six children and worked in a factory. According to Derek, it was God's command for Jews to return to their homeland. In fact, it was my father's birthright to move to Israel to fulfill biblical prophecy of the Jews returning home. Derek was so invested in having my dad fulfill prophecy that he paid for him to fly to the Holy Land to see for himself that this was God's plan. 6 months later, July 10th, 1985, we caught a ferry from Sweden to Denmark, got on a plane, and life as I knew it completely vanished. I still remember everyone clapping as we landed in Tel Aviv. There were passengers who fell to the ground and kissed the tarmac. There was a rabbi that greeted us and completed our paperwork for immigration, which is called making Aliyah. Aliyah means ascent, going up. Some will say it's because Israel's on a higher level than other countries. However, I was told that it meant going up to the hills of Jerusalem, like we were instructed to in the Psalms from the Bible. The rabbi deemed all of us children Jewish, despite my mother not being Jewish. If I had a dollar for everyone who has told me I'm not Jewish, I'd be very, very rich. Biblically, lineage is through the father. So maybe the rabbi was going by the Bible instead of by rabbinic Judaism, which is matriarchal. I was told that this was because of Jewish women being raped by goyim, and it meant that their children could remain within the community. Since then, I've also been told that it was changed to encourage Jewish men to only marry Jewish women and not to be tempted to marry outside the community. Who knows? Either way, I have an Israeli ID card that says I'm Jewish, and it's still pissing Zionists off 41 years later, so that's a win. We spent the first 2 years living in an absorption center in the hills outside of Jerusalem. This was fully paid for by the government. Our neighbors were mostly Ethiopian and Russian Jews, and I describe it in my book as a flat version of the Tower of Babel. My parents had to go to Hebrew classes, and our six kids were sent to Hebrew school and kindergarten to assimilate. After working in a factory for over 2 years, my father became the manager of a bookstore in the old city of Jerusalem. This was no regular bookstore. It was part of Christ Church, the oldest Anglican church in the Holy Land. It was built in 1849 by the first Anglican bishop in Palestine, who, interestingly enough, was a German-born Jew. Thanks to my dad working there, and with the help of a Christian Zionist organization back in Sweden, I received a full scholarship to an international school. This was no regular international school. It was, in fact, also built by the Anglicans as part of their Church's Ministry Among Jewish People, CMJ, in 1847. I mention both of these places because they'll feature later on in the talk. I spent 10 years living in Jerusalem. On reflection, every house my family rented, except for one, was an Arab house. Not once did I question why they were called that. The last 2 years, from age 18 to 20, I served in the IDF. This was compulsory service. But because I had foreign citizenships, I could have chosen to leave and not serve. So I definitely deliberately chose to join the army, very much believing that serving God meant serving Israel. To me, the two were completely intertwined. After 2 years in the Israeli Air Force, I moved to Australia to study theology. Studying theology was the beginning of the end for me as a Christian. I very quickly discovered that the Bible was, in fact, not God's divine

0: word. And instead, it was a compilation of stories, letters, poems, rules, and books written by mostly unsavory men. It would take me a few more years to untangle myself from the church. But don't for a moment assume that leaving the church behind meant leaving Zionism. That would take much longer and, in fact, feel much harder to let go of. British History of Christian Zionism. Probably the easiest place to start when explaining where Christian Zionism began is with a man named John Nelson Darby. He was conveniently born in the year 1800 in England. He was a Bible teacher who came up with the concept of dispensationalism. This is where human history is divided up into different eras, and the Bible is interpreted literally. He focused on the Old Testament, which is the Jewish Bible. He especially loved prophecies. Darby believed that the final era of history would end with Jesus returning. In order for Jesus to return, the Jewish people needed to be in the Holy Land, and the third temple would be built. Darby named this era the End Times. All this would take place thanks to a final war called Armageddon, Har Megiddo, Mount Megiddo in northern Palestine. Peace was not the goal. In fact, peace delays the timeline for Jesus to return. The person who really popularized Darby's teaching was a man named C.I. Schofield. He was an American, former Confederate soldier, Yale-trained lawyer, and a theologian. Schofield was born in 1843. In 1909, he added study notes to the Bible based on Darby's fringe ideas and published the Schofield Study Bible through Oxford University Press. The study notes in the margins on each page meant that everyday Christians with a special interest in the Bible could now say that they had done their own research when mansplaining a biblical topic. The study notes introduced millions of readers to the concept of the rapture, where Christians will be taken up into the sky when Jesus returns. But more importantly, in our context, Schofield popularized the idea that God had made unconditional promises to the Jewish people, which required Christians to support the establishment of a Jewish state. The key verse they use is Genesis 12:3. I will bless them that bless thee, and curse him that curse thee. And in thee shall all families of the earth be blessed, i.e., nations that bless Israel will be blessed, and nations that curse Israel will be cursed. It's crazy how much this verse still impacts world leaders who don't understand that the Israel that is mentioned in the Bible is not the modern-day state of Israel. Oxford University Press has sold more Schofield Bibles than any other book. If you Google Christian Zionism, you will read about Darby and Schofield, but the person you'll need to dig for is William Hechler. William Hechler was an Anglican priest that was born in 1845 to a British mother and a German father. His father was a Judeophile, someone with Jews as their special interest. Hechler followed his father's passion, and in 1884 he wrote his own treatise, The Restoration of the Jews to Palestine. His lifelong dream was to become the Anglican bishop at Christchurch in the old city of Jerusalem, where a few decades later my dad would have his bookshop. Unfortunately, Hechler's dream job never materialized. However, he did secure an appointment as the chaplain of the British Embassy in Vienna. During that time, Hechler collected maps of Palestine and had floor-to-ceiling shelves full of only Bibles, and even constructed a scale model of the Jewish temple. He was obsessed with biblical timelines where he claimed to predict prophecies being fulfilled. Apparently, he predicted that in 1897, a major event would occur that would lead to the restoration of the Jews. The story goes that in March 1896, Hechler was perusing the bookstalls in Vienna when he happened upon the book Der Judenstaat, authored by no other than Theodor Herzl. The book had been published only a few weeks earlier. If you're not familiar with who Theodor Herzl is, it's worth looking him up. Herzl was born in Hungary in 1860. He's considered the father of Zionism. He formed the Zionist organization, which is now called the World Zionist Organization. It's important to know that Herzl was a staunch atheist. He is credited for being the visionary of the State of Israel. His book, that Hechler apparently stumbled across at the bookstalls in Vienna, Der Judenstaat, was a 70-page pamphlet in which he elaborated his visions of a Jewish homeland, which, interestingly enough, was initially rejected by the Jewish community, and eventually a Christian agreed to publish it. Not long after Hechler read Herzl's pamphlet, the two men organized to meet. According to Hechler, the plan for the Jews to return to Palestine was biblical, while according to Herzl, the plan was political. Thing was, Herzl had no international legitimacy and needed Hechler's help. Hechler, as the chaplain of the British Embassy in Vienna, could give Herzl an audience with the Grand Duke of Germany. Guess where Herzl and Hechler traveled to meet with the Kaiser, the Grand Duke of Germany? Jerusalem. Because the Kaiser was there on a pilgrimage and to dedicate the new Lutheran church. Frederick I, the Grand Duke, was very impressed by Hechler's biblical end-time predictions. And coupled with Herzl's pragmatic solution to the Jewish problem by sending the Jews to live in Palestine, the Grand Duke became a lifelong advocate of Herzl and the Zionist cause. This is a total side note, but you might find it interesting. While in Jerusalem, the German Kaiser also laid the cornerstone for the German Victoria Augusta Hospital on the Mount of Olives. My personal connection to that hospital is that they have a whole floor dedicated to pilgrims who are struck with Jerusalem syndrome. These are the overseas visitors who come to the Holy Land and have a unique cluster of religiously themed mental phenomenon and acute psychotic episodes triggered by visiting the holy city of Jerusalem. It typically affects tourists or pilgrims who suddenly believe that they are biblical figures. For example, Jesus, the Virgin Mary, or King David, and are on an urgent divine mission. When I attempted to move back home to Jerusalem in 2001, after living in Australia for 6 years, I had my husband and two young children with me. Not long after arriving, I started seeing some warning signs that my Aussie husband might become one of those overseas visitors who succumbed to Jerusalem syndrome. I had seen enough cases while living there and knew about the German hospital that cared for these biblical characters. It terrified me to think that my husband might have had to be admitted, and I quickly booked flights back to Adelaide. Anyways, Hechler's role in helping Herzl gain an international following has mostly faded into oblivion. I'm assuming to erase the Christian connection. However, it's important we know that Hechler attended 5 Zionist congresses as Herzl's aide and friend and was at Herzl's bedside just before he died. I'm highlighting Hechler's story because I believe it's important to understand that Herzl needed a Christian to help get his political idea wings. As humans, we're much more drawn in by storytelling than by someone throwing political ideas at us. The Christian story is very helpful for Zionists because the Jewish Bible mostly focuses on the history, and the Christian Bible includes that but then adds a story based on the future. This is exactly what the atheist Herzl needed to convince the masses of his plan. Attaching a religious narrative to his political agenda was genius. Part 3, Christian Zionism in North America and Australia. Christian Zionists are in a codependent relationship with Jews. They believe it's their job to save the Jews and have built much of their identity around this purpose. But how did that become such a widespread and accepted phenomenon? I can actually pinpoint the moment. It's an image that will be familiar to many of you. This is a famous photo of the Six-Day War. The heroic Israeli soldiers praying at the Western Wall, the remnant of the Temple Wall, proof that the end-time prophecies were being fulfilled. God had performed another miracle, a modern-day version of the parting of the Red Sea. How could such a tiny new nation win the battle against the surrounding Goliaths? It must have been divine intervention. Only 3 years after the Six-Day War, an opportunistic evangelical writer and TV host published a book that would take the world by storm. Hal Lindsey's The Late Great Planet Earth sold 35 million copies, and in the process transformed biblical narrative into policy that still impacts US politics. Lindsey's book provided an intoxicating view of biblical prophecies and applied them to contemporary geopolitical events. Thanks to his book, millions of Christians looked at the Bible as well as news
1: through Zionist goggles. And most importantly, Christian Zionists felt as if they were personally part of the action. It's hard to explain just how powerful this is. But maybe think about your friends who are obsessed with, you know, Lord of the Rings or Star Wars. And imagine them being invited to live in that realm and have an impact on what happens in the sequel. It's intoxicating. The term spiritual warfare is critical in understanding this realm. According to Google, spiritual warfare is a Christian theological concept referring to ongoing struggle between good and evil, specifically the battle against demonic entities that influence human affairs. It is waged primarily through prayer, faith, and reading scriptures. And this oversimplified mindset of good versus evil has been transferred to Israel and its enemies. So while the Christian Zionists can participate in spiritual warfare and win the battle over evil through prayer and cursing demons, the Israeli soldiers are in their earthly realm, acting this out by defeating evil with their machine guns and tanks. Only the Bible is used as a reference point, not international law or humanitarian values. And with those Zionist goggles firmly attached, you don't see families being slaughtered in Gaza. You only see good defeating evil, because anyone attacking Israel will be cursed. It's mind-numbing and impossible to understand with a rational mind.
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1: I think it's important to add that the whole focus of Hal Lindsey's book was that the countdown to Jesus returning had started. Russia, oil prices, Cold War tensions, this was all proof that Jesus would be back any day now, which had a huge impact on something that I don't feel is talked about enough in this context, climate change. Why care about the environment if Jesus is probably returning before Christmas? Our focus needs to be on financing the battle between good and evil. There's absolutely no need to think long term when it comes to the planet. It's going to be destroyed anyways. There's a lot of money to be made by scaring people with eternal damnation. Tim LaHaye followed in Hal Lindsey's footsteps and published the book series called Left Behind. 65 million copies were sold and pushed ideas like the Antichrist leading the United Nations. And as a result, Americans took on a new interest in politics because they believed that they themselves could speed up Jesus returning. There's so much I could say, but I'll end this segment about the U.S. highlighting something really important. As much as Christian Zionists claim to love the Jews and Jesus was Jewish, etc., etc., if you actually read the fine print of the end times theology, it doesn't look very good for the Jewish people. Because unless they accept Jesus as their Messiah, like the Christians have, they too will be killed. Apparently, two-thirds of us. This minor detail often gets skimmed over. Christian and Jewish Zionists are currently too busy using each other and focusing on their hatred of Muslims and Arabs, so much so that Christian Zionists have completely overlooked the fact that they actually have more in common with Muslims than with Jews. Because at least Muslims respect Jesus and see him as a prophet, while to Jews, he was a lunatic with a Messiah complex and someone that they openly mock. Another fun fact is that most Christian Zionists have created a version of Israel in their head that doesn't exist. They imagine Israel looking a bit like a giant kibbutz, but where God dwells in amongst the community, Israelis are seen as partially divine, that is, until Christians meet their first Israeli. I used to love shocking American Christians with telling them that when I served in the army, I could have 3 free abortions if I needed. I would literally see their brains imploding at this very secular version of Israel contaminating their illusion. Okay, now it's Australia's turn to be under the magnifying glass. I'm going to talk about Bob Hawke. Surprised? Oh. Okay, who here knows much about Bob Hope? Okay. Do you know about his Christian Zionist upbringing?
3: No.
1: Neither did I. Okay, so Bob Hope is most famous for serving as Australia's Prime Minister from 1983 to 1991, making him the longest-serving Labor Prime Minister in Australian history. He is widely celebrated for his larrikin charm, sweeping economic reforms and landmark social policies, and his impressive ability to spell a beer. What doesn't get as much of a mention is that Hawke grew up in a religious home with a father who was a Congregationalist minister who also happened to be a Christian Zionist. Bob was very active in the church as a teenager until he participated in the World Christian Youth Congress in India when he was 23 years old. He then stepped away from the church, but similarly to me, stepping away from the church doesn't necessarily mean that you step away from Zionism. Even before becoming the Prime Minister, Hawke had a very close friendship with key Zionists. The most notable one was Golda Meir, the Prime Minister of Israel, who he met in 1971 while visiting Israel when he was president of the Australian Council of Trade Unions. It was Meir who famously urged him to advocate for Soviet Jews, an issue that became a lifelong crusade for Hawke. He played a crucial behind-the-scenes diplomatic role in this mass exodus. Hawke's tireless international lobbying alongside Izzy Liebler was pivotal in forcing the Soviet Union to open its borders, enabling hundreds of thousands of Jews to eventually settle in Israel. The same Russian immigrants that were my neighbors in the absorption center in 1985. It's helpful to know that during these years, Bob Hawke had a very close friendship, aka bromance, with Izzy Liebler. It wasn't just a political alliance. So who was Izzy Liebler? Liebler served as president of the Executive Council of Australian Jewry, as well as the chairman of the governing board of the World Jewish Congress. And interestingly enough, Izzy Liebler had a younger brother called Mark, who is still alive and well. Mark Liebler also formed a close decades-long connection with Bob Hawke. Their relationship built in the 1980s bridged trade unionism with the Australian Jewish lobby, fundamentally shaping Australian politics and international relations regarding the Middle East. Where have we heard the name Mark Liebler before? Do you remember how in 2010, Rudd's government expelled an Israeli diplomat after the Australian Federal Police discovered forged Australian passports that were used by Mossad agents for an assassination in Dubai? Well, the then Prime Minister, Kevin Rudd, alleged that Mark Liebler and the pro-Israel lobby were infuriated by his tough stance on the passport issue and conspired with Julia Gillard to plot his prime ministerial downfall. 21 days after Mark Liebler met with Kevin Rudd, Julia Gillard became prime minister. I'll let you connect those dots yourself. Another legacy that Hawke left behind is how he directly impacted a UN resolution. You might not be aware that back in 1975, 51 years ago, the UN adopted the resolution that Zionism is a form of racism and racial discrimination. Amazing. But then, in 1986, under Prime Minister Bob Hawke, Australia became the first country in the world to unanimously pass a parliamentary motion condemning the 3379 resolution. Hawke's government then spearheaded a diplomatic campaign that led to the UN rescinding the resolution in 1991. Crazy. Imagine how many lives could have been saved if Zionism had been restrained for the past 50 years. Hawke's Zionistic views eased off in his later years, but it's important that we don't let that distract us from the damage he caused over a few decades, and that still plays out today. And you should probably know that in Israel, there is a forest that was planted by the Jewish National Fund to cover destroyed Palestinian villages, to hide evidence of their existence, that is named in honor of Bob Hawke. That's a lot to take in. Are you guys still with me?
4: Yeah.
1: Okay, we are now at point number four. How does Netanyahu keep Christians in bed with him? Christians donate an estimated $350 to $450 million to Israel every year, primarily driven by evangelical Christian Zionists. So it's super important to keep the Christians happy. But how do you do that while committing a genocide? It's easy. All you need to do is cloak your slaughter with biblical symbolism and language and the occasional Bible reference taken out of context, and Christians will dig their heads deeper into the sand while the Mediterranean Sea fills with blood. I'm going to give you three examples. The first is through social media. The organization that donates the most money is the International Fellowship of Christians and Jews, IFCJ. Yael Eckstein, who is the daughter of the founder, has perfected her Instagram account to keep her Christian audience happy. Yael is a religious Jew, but doesn't shy away from sharing lots of posts where she's seen with TV evangelists praying for her or meeting with Christian leaders. She makes Zionism look wholesome and loving by sharing heartfelt posts about her life in the Holy Land. And most importantly, Yael shares stories. And as I mentioned earlier, stories are much more powerful than political ideas. So she skillfully weaves her apartheid ideologies into her Instagram quilt. That looks oh so wholesome and innocent, and the Christians lap it up and keep sending their money, reminding themselves that God will bless whoever blesses Israel. The second example that I'm pulling from a giant pile of Hasbara, Israeli propaganda, is a conference that Israel hosted late last year for over 1,000 pastors and Christian influencers from the U.S. A childhood friend was one of these chosen pastors. They spent a week in the Holy Land being anointed with holy propaganda to help prepare them fight for an ideological war. Their week in the Holy Land included activities like praying at the Western Wall and being taken on tour of Yad Vashem, the Holocaust Museum, without a single mention of the current Holocaust they are actively supporting. They were also taken to the Nova Festival site by the Gaza border, which has become a bit of a circus. It includes having virtual reality goggles put on. And for the next few moments, you get to experience what it was like being shot at on October 7th. Again, absolutely no mention of the genocide that at that point had been happening for over 2 years. Netanyahu himself met with these pastors and told them that they are now ambassadors for Israel, and it's their mission to return to their churches to remind their congregation to combat anti-Semitism and to keep praying for Israel. The pulpit must speak louder than the global propaganda. Now, this was only the practice run, because in 2026, the goal is to reach 1 million pastors. Now, the third example, it's a bit longer, but I want to show you the hidden symbolism that takes place, that sends a signal to Christian Zionists that Israel is participating in a holy war and fulfilling biblical prophecy to justify murdering innocent lives. The most obvious example only happened earlier this year. Leading up to the US attacking Iran, I noticed that there was an excessive amount of religious language being used on social media. I started taking screenshots as proof that I wasn't imagining it. It didn't take me long to realize that it was very likely that the attack would deliberately coincide with the Jewish festival Purim. Purim celebrates the story of Queen Esther and how, thanks to her bravery, the Jewish people were saved while living in exile in Persia, instead of being genocided by the evil royal official Haman. This year, Purim started on Monday, March 2nd. So in the weeks leading up, I was bracing myself for the missiles to begin then. Much to my surprise, the first missile was launched on Saturday, February 28th at 10 a.m. Tehran time, 2 days before Purim. I think we're all aware that only 20 minutes later, a school was targeted. And horrifically, 170 civilians were killed, mostly children aged 6 to 12. As I was trying to absorb the news of the war crime that had just taken place, I started Googling, because I vaguely remembered something about the Bible passage that is read out the Sabbath before Purim. Sure enough, at exactly the same time as the first missile was launched by Israel's bitch, aka the U.S. Army, the rabbis in the Holy Land were reading out the passage from the Bible about Amalek. This passage commands the Jewish people to remember what the nation of Amalek did to them upon leaving Egypt, and to eventually obliterate their memory. This portion of the Bible is read immediately before Purim, because Haman, the villain in the story, was a direct descendant of Amalek. Now, where have we heard the name Amalek before? On October 28, 2023, 21 days after October 7th, Netanyahu spoke to the Zionist nation. This will be a victory of good over evil, of light over darkness, of life over death. In this war, we will stand steadfast, more united than ever, certain in the justice of our cause. This is the mission of our lives. This is also the mission of my life. He then directly quoted Deuteronomy 25:17. Remember what Amalekites did to you. We remember and we fight. Amalek is also mentioned in 1 Samuel 15:3. Now go and smite Amalek and utterly destroy all that they have, and spare them not, but slay both man and woman, infant and suckling, ox and sheep, camel and ass. By synchronizing the timing of the attack on Iran to coincide with the story of Amalek, Netanyahu was very cleverly signaling to his evangelical Christian supporters that this is a holy war and he is fulfilling biblical prophecy. This is exactly what the Christian Zionists get off on. That's the end of that segment, and just one more to go. So part five, a heartbreaking story, and then let's imagine together what a Zionist-free Palestine can look and feel like. For the past few months, we have come together every couple of Sundays to expose the truth about Zionism. And I really want to encourage you to look at the Anti-Zionism Australia YouTube page and watch the previous seminars. You will learn a lot about the history of Zionism. But it would be remiss of me to finish our series without painting a picture for a future that is free of Zionism. But before I do that, I want to share a short story from Gaza with you. Because as I said before, stories are more powerful than political statements. There are, of course, thousands and thousands of stories that I could have picked from. But I'm choosing this one because the woman I want to talk about is a friend of friends of mine. And in some ways, her story is symbolic of the Palestinian people. Except I'm going to add something to the ending that will hopefully paint a positive picture for the future in the midst of the despair. Ilan Farah was an 84-year-old firecracker of a woman. She was born in Gaza in 1939. 9 years before the Nakba, which makes her older than the state of Israel. Her father was the beloved Palestinian poet Hanna Dada Farah, and her family's roots grew deeply into Gaza for many centuries. Ilham was the first music teacher in Gaza and taught hundreds of students how to play instruments and to love music. Farah means joy, and Ilham Farah was known for her red hair, big hat, and her giant smile that matched her giant spirit. My friends describe her as their second mother, who gave them a sense of home and safety when they lived in Gaza as missionary kids in the 80s. Everyone loved Ilham, and nobody could tell her what to do. In November 2023, Ilham was sheltering with hundreds of Palestinians in the Holy Family Church in Gaza City. Christians, Muslims, it didn't matter. The church took them in to keep them safe. I've heard different reasons. Some say that Ilham wanted to go home to collect winter clothes for those sheltering. Others say she was going home to collect food. Even back then, in November 2023, the people in Gaza were already hungry. We will never know exactly why. But on Sunday, November 12th, 2023, Ilham organized for a driver to collect her from her church after sneaking out without telling anyone. Once they got closer to her home, the driver said he couldn't take her any further because it was too dangerous. Ilham, being Ilham, decided to walk the rest of the way. Around the corner from her home, an Israeli sniper aimed at his target and shot 84-year-old Ilham below her knee, and she collapsed on the hard ground. Ilham had her mobile phone with her, and called her relatives, who were back at the church, unaware of her daring escape. They immediately contacted the Red Cross. And just like what happened with little Hind Rajab, who was trapped in a car for hours with her dead relatives, the Red Cross was not given clearance by the Israeli army to dispatch an ambulance. So her relatives called neighbors to help. And despite seeing her bleeding on the street below and hearing her screams for help, there was nothing that they could do because of the snipers aiming their machine guns at anyone who would attempt to help. Elam was bleeding to death, but was strong enough to call her family who lived in Canada to say goodbye, as well as her priest back at the church, asking him to do the prayer for death. Elam remained on the ground all through the night, still breathing, but with a pool of blood slowly expanding around her. The next morning, the Israeli army, knowing full well that Elam was still alive, came down her street in a giant tank and crushed Elam to death. I'm no longer religious, but when we talk about death, religious imagery can help soothe the pain. So I want to end my talk with painting a picture of the New Jerusalem that Elam would have prayed for as a descendant of the ancient first Christians in Palestine, and that she deserved to experience in her lifetime. This New Jerusalem will have Palestine as its cornerstone. The mountains and the hills will break out in song as the Palestinian diaspora returns to their homeland. Each stone in the city wall will be engraved with the names of those martyred. Equality, justice, and collective liberation will be the city gates. It will be a single democratic state where all people live as equal citizens, free from military occupation, apartheid, and systematic displacement. Deeply rooted olive trees will stand tall as a reminder of the steadfast resilience of the Palestinian people, a defiant, active hope rooted in human survival, active solidarity, resistance to oppression. Sumud is the Arabic word that defines the Palestinian spirit, and it will echo throughout the world, calling out to indigenous people and to those of us who will listen. Inshallah, may justice come quickly, and may we all live to see free Palestine. I mean, one of the banners I recently had said, "Why should the Palestinians pay the price for racism in Europe?" And I think that is a hard one to argue with. You know, why didn't Europe have to fix racism? Like, why did the Palestinians have to be dealt with that problem? I think that might break through for some people. The other thing, what I found, and it really highlighted when I was preparing for this, was I've always had 1948 as my starting point. That's always what I go back to. And it's so interesting, sort of almost like feeling my brain, and it was already happening with these seminars, you know, sort of moving the starting point back to the 1800s and looking at it from, you know, at Israel from that perspective, and just going, wow, this happened way before the Holocaust. This plan was well and truly already on its way before the Holocaust. And you keep hearing, you know, a Zionist saying, oh, the Holocaust is why we needed to do this. I said, well, then why did it start back in 1800s? You know, it's just something to think about. But yeah, it's very hard to get through cult mentality. Yes.
3: What was it that enabled you to break through that brainwashing?
1: I won't do it justice, but basically there was no way I could have gone from being a Zionist to being an anti-Zionist. But it was too big of a step. I had to come through other causes first. So for me, it was volunteering with people seeking asylum and sort of starting to see the world through their eyes and their sort of, you know, power imbalances and so that was like my starting point. From there, it went to First Nations, seeing, you know, the injustice with First Nation people and Indigenous stuff. And then it was even with the queer community and sort of starting to see things from their perspective. And by the time 2014 came around, I think I'd had enough sort of that sort of really looking at the world in terms of power dynamics
4: And I've been married to a guy who was reading Noam Chomsky, and he was trying to get me to, like, have these conversations. I was like, dude, we need to talk about our marriage, not, like, Middle East. What was my argument? Because I only remember saying to him, hey, you're reading a book. This is all theory for you, but you will never understand what it's like to step on a bus and have to, like, scan the bus in case there's a suicide bomber on that bus and you're going to get killed. So, you know, it's all great for you to read these Chomsky books, but it's not embodied, right? So that, I remember saying that to him, but I don't remember beyond that, and I'm sure he'll remember. So I do want to ask him about that. So the soil was prepared, right? I had started looking at the world in terms of power dynamics and all that, social justice, all these things. And then 2014, Gaza was being attacked by Israel, and thanks to Google, I was able to sit down, and I just Googled Gaza images. I don't know why I did it. I don't know what, you know. And I got into, it must have been Al Jazeera. Saw the images. And I think one of the first images that came up was, you know, that classic Gaza rubble, you know, the road with the rubble, the broken apartments. And there was a torso of a toddler. That's it. Just a torso. And it was that moment where just everything became so clear to me. It was like, you know, here's a dead child because, you know, and I didn't understand all. I've had to, like, it's 12 years ago, so I've basically gone through, like, schooling to become an anti-Zionist. But I didn't have the language back then. I didn't really understand it, but I felt it. I felt that it was wrong, and then I had to sort of build on that feeling of it being wrong. I was out almost, like, the next day with a banner. Like, it was that quick that I was like, right, you know, and it's been, I've sort of hit the ground running and, you know, haven't stopped since. But, you know, I'm still learning stuff. I'm still sort of having to, like, strip my brain of Zionism. It's that sort of deeply ingrained. I think what I've learned the hard way is that when we talk about humans, it's messy. It's never going to be one or the other. It's never going to be that sort of black and white, light and, you know, day and night. Anyway, like, it's just messy. And humans are annoying, and there's personalities, and, you know, people are not going to agree on everything. And I would say that just like with everything else in life, there's going to be variants of anti-Zionism. I think at the moment, it's very helpful. It sounds terrible, but like to focus on the genocide, you know, for example, in Gaza, and to just be like, you know what, we can discuss all the topics, but the house is burning now. Let's get the people out of the burning house, and once we have done that, we can discuss the borders of the garden, and we can talk about what's in the, who put what in the, you know, basement, and who owns the whatever, you know. But for now, it's just such a humanitarian urgency to, like, stop the killing. I do want to highlight, and we'll end on this, is privilege. We all have privilege. I actually look at my Palestinian friends, I think, well, it's a privilege to actually grow up understanding this stuff. I know you have to learn the hard way, but it's a privilege, because having to unlearn and learn it as an adult is really hard. So, you know, the idea that you grow up with these things is a gift in many ways. But we all have privilege. We all need to use it. And don't think about what other people are doing. Do what you can within your capacity. But we all, you know, we all need to think creatively about how to use a privilege and to get organized and to work, collaborate together. Anyways, I'll end on that. Thank you.
2: 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I'm David Barsamian. 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
6: This is Alan Steinfeld for Portland Ascension Radio. Thank you all for listening. Today we have an amazing guest, really someone who's becoming a leader in the field of awakening, Teresa Yanaros. She is going to be talking about the divine frequency and the spiritual awakening that's happening on the planet. Teresa, thank you for being here today.
7: Thank you so much, Alan, for having me. How are you doing today?
6: I am great. So this program is really about, it's sponsored and produced by Portal to Ascension. So we are, I feel, in an ascension quincy. And I think you're talking to people who are just coming into that awareness and this awakening. And so can you talk a little bit about your background? How did you come to your spiritual awakening and your influence in people around you? Can you share that?
7: Absolutely. I would love to. Yeah, people wake up in different ways. There are different triggers that cause people to have to reassess their belief systems. Every day we, especially from childhood, we're learning, we're growing, and then at a certain point you become an adult, and then something can happen that can spark this awakening in you that makes you realize, you know what, maybe everything that I learned before, I need to go back and I need to reassess it. So I have a couple of things from my childhood that were just ingrained in me that allowed me to be a little bit more open just in general, and I'd love to tell you a little bit about it. I was actually, my family was stationed in England, in Suffolk, England, when the Rendlesham Forest incident happened. I'm not sure if you...
6: I do know that. 1980, it was it December 26th, 27th, and 28th. There were three evenings of UFO sightings at the Bentwaters RAF base there in Rendlesham Forest area. So, yes, I do know very much about that. I've met some of the people involved in that case, and I've met lots of people who've written books about that. But tell me, what was your connection to the Rendlesham Forest incident?
7: Amazing summary there. Yes, my dad was stationed at RAF Woodbridge. That's Royal Air Force Woodbridge. There were twin bases there. There was Bentwaters and Woodbridge. My dad was
6: A U.S. base and a U.K. base joined together. Yes, that's right.
7: Yes, they were twin NATO air bases, and they were being leased to the United States Air Force at the time. And what was interesting, too, is that my mom was working there. She was not active duty, but she worked there in the office so she could look out her window.
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Ladies and gentlemen, this is a Great Western Festival concert, but it isn't really. It's down to Pete Townshend and Alice and Ronnie Wood and everybody else, and not least of all Eric. Ladies and gentlemen, I've been asked specially to announce Eric Clapton and the Palpitations.

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one thing well. You only gotta do one thing well to make it in this world, baby. You got a woman waiting for you there. All you ever gotta do is be a good man one time to one woman.

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Now, baby, or never, 'cause I've been so good to you. Now, baby, or never, 'cause I've been so lonesome too.

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1: At this Saturday, Labor Day weekend, come and enjoy free live music on the Oregon coast in the fresh sea air. The new Schooner Creek Park in Lincoln City's Taft District will be the site of a special benefit for the Lincoln City Food Pantry, featuring a live show with Portland artists Brooklyn Dell and the Revelators, serving up a unique blend of desert country and Americana live from 4 to 6 p.m. on Saturday, September 5th. Admission is free, and the food pantry staff will be there to collect non-perishable food items and cash donations to support a critical source of food for many local residents. 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

View the Future announces its first annual fundraising event, Rooted and Rising, an evening with Indigenous leaders and advocates, on Saturday, September 11th, from 4 to 8 p.m. at the Yahats Commons. The keynote speaker will be Amy Bowers-Cordalis, a nationally recognized advocate for Indigenous rights, and Robert Kenta, tribal council member of the Confederated Tribes of Siletz Indians and a cultural leader and historian. For tickets and more information, go to www.viewthefuture.org.

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KYAQ is underwritten by Oceana Natural Food Co-op, serving Lincoln County since 1977. 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

0: So we need a new deal. And we need to defeat this right-wing populism that is an echo of Adolf Hitler that we find in the Trump administration. So vote.
1: This is the Tom Hartman Program.
0: 16 and a half minutes past the hour. I'll be right back with more of the news of the day and your calls in just a moment.

0: books and pens.
1: For the new puzzle, start with a common two-word phrase for an action that might involve flattery. Add a single letter, and you have two words describing my dinner tonight. So again, start with a common two-word phrase for an action that might involve flattery. Add a single letter, and you have two words describing my dinner tonight. When you have an answer, send your name, your answer, and the station which you hear the puzzle to puzzle@kpov.org. I'll select one winner from among any answers received by this Saturday.

0: This has been Pearl Stark with your Point Puzzle for the week of September 7th. The Point Puzzle is produced at KPOV, High Desert Community Radio.
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1: Now here's local and regional news, information, and weather brought to you by the KYAQ Community News Network. The Oregon Coast Community College is celebrating the opening of its first East County Center with a public ribbon-cutting celebration from noon to 1 p.m. tomorrow, Friday, September 11th, at the former Arcadia School Building in Toledo. For most of its 40-year history, the college has served the Oregon coast through locations in Walport, Newport, and Lincoln City. The new East County Center marks the college's first permanent presence in Toledo, made possible through a partnership with the Lincoln County School District, which owns the building. The Arcadia School Building saw its last regular instructional use during the COVID pandemic, when LCSD teachers used the facility to stream online class content and hybrid opportunities to students. Its transformation into a community college center is intended to give the building new life, serving East County students and residents, the college said in a news release. OCCC is working on furnishings and outfitting classroom spaces with equipment ahead of fall term, but some classes are already scheduled to begin this fall, including math for welders and an introductory lineup of community education offerings. Future offerings at the East County Center at 1811 Northeast Arcadia Drive will be determined by community interest and may include basic skills courses, traditional credit courses for degree and certificate-seeking students, and Small Business Development Center workshops, classes, and events. Turning this building into an East County home for higher education means more of our neighbors in Toledo, Siletz, and Eddyville will have a college location closer to home. And that's exactly the kind of collaboration that moves our region forward, OCCC President Marshall Meese Roach said in a news release. More than three dozen community organizations, businesses, and Samaritan Health Services departments will offer wellness information, activities, and resources during a free family-friendly event from 9 a.m. to 1 p.m. on Saturday, September 12th, at the Samaritan Center for Health Education, located at 740 Southwest 9th Street in Newport. Attendees can take advantage of a variety of activities, including blood pressure checks, basic vision screenings, balance assessments, and guided relaxation experiences. They can also receive their annual flu vaccination through SamCare Mobile Medicine. The Expo's trade show-style format makes it easy to browse informational booths featuring topics ranging from acupuncture and gardening to parenting resources. Representatives from numerous Samaritan programs and services will also be on hand, including its Cancer Resource Center, Diabetes Education, Diagnostic Imaging Hospice, the Rural Residency Program, Pacific Communities Health District Foundation, SAMFIT, and Samaritan Treatment and Recovery Services. Our community offers so many resources to support health and well-being, and the Healthier You Expo brings them together in one convenient location, said Amy Connor, Samaritan Health Education Specialist. As part of the event, attendees are encouraged to bring unwanted eyeglasses, hearing aids, and cell phones for recycling through the Newport Lions Club. Repairing the vandalism to seven Oregon State Park restrooms along the coast in Lincoln County is expected to cost $100,000, the state agency announced Wednesday. Three of the restrooms at Fogarty Creek, Cape Foulweather, and Agate Beach were not damaged as extensively August 21st and 22nd and have been repaired and reopened, according to Parks spokesperson Lauren Wirtis. Staff also built temporary partitions in the Devil's Punch Bowl restroom and have reopened that facility. But Wirtis said that restrooms at Glen Eden Beach, Rocky Creek, and Boiler Bay will need significantly more work and are closed until at least October 1st. There are portable restrooms at those parks. Vandals damaged the seven restrooms between Glen Eden Beach and Agate Beach between late Friday, August the 21st, and early Saturday, the 22nd. Oregon State Police are investigating, but word is said there are no suspects and no information about a motive. Representative David Gomberg is offering a $1,000 reward for information leading to the arrest and conviction of individuals responsible for the vandalism. Anyone with information about the incident is asked to contact State Police Dispatch at 800-442-0776. Over the next 4 years, Oregon will need to come up with nearly $1.3 billion to keep its current Medicaid system functioning due to cuts and restrictions from the GOP's 2025 federal tax and spending law, state health officials told lawmakers on Wednesday. Representatives of various Oregon health care systems offered the legislature a presentation in which they noted that the agencies predict a $421 million deficit for the next two-year budget cycle under the new federal law, and a gap more than twice that size for the next 2 years at $868 million. Those concerns stem from the implementation of the GOP's 2025 federal tax and spending law, which slashed roughly $1 trillion over the next decade for Medicaid, while instituting resource-intensive work requirements and more frequent eligibility reviews that are costing states hundreds of millions of dollars to implement. In Oregon, around 200,000 people are estimated to lose their Medicaid coverage under the federal law as it's implemented over the next few years, according to researchers at Princeton University. The new federal law also changed eligibility for immigrants with certain forms of legal status, including refugees, asylees, and survivors of domestic violence or human trafficking. Those individuals previously qualified for programs such as Medicaid and SNAP, but the new law made them ineligible. The health authority said that by October, around 7,000 people who fall into those categories will be moved onto the state's Healthier Oregon program, which pays for Medicaid coverage using state funds to cover low-income Oregonians who would otherwise qualify for the federal program were it not for their immigration status. Oregon is the only state in the nation that offers such a program to low-income adults and children who do not have permanent legal status without restrictions on coverage or enrollment, according to the nonprofit research group Kaiser Family Foundation. Other states, such as California and Colorado, have limited or closed their enrollment for such programs, which offered coverage to different age ranges. Shant Nanganuri, the Oregon Capital Chronicle. Now, here's the extended weather forecast for the Central Lincoln Coast for Thursday, September 10th. Partly sunny today with a high near 68 and breezy with a north-northwest wind 10 to 17, gusting to 23 miles per hour. Mostly cloudy this evening with a low around 52 with that wind gusting to 18 miles per hour. Partly sunny on Friday with a high near 65 with a calm wind. A 30% chance of rain Friday night with a low around 53. On Saturday, a chance of rain, then showers and likely a thunderstorm. Mostly cloudy with a high near 62. A 70% chance of less than a tenth of a quarter of an inch of rain. More rain on Saturday night, a 70% chance with a low of 54. On Sunday, a 40% chance of rain with a high of 64, a low of 53. On Monday, partly cloudy with a low around 53. On Tuesday, mostly sunny with a high of 70 degrees. And on Wednesday, again, sunny with a high near 73. And that is the news from KYAQ, Lincoln County's only community radio station.
3: Public News Service Thursday afternoon update. I'm Mike Clifford. Iran state media had warned Tehran targeted U.S. assets across the region in retaliation for American attacks on Iranian oil tankers. And on Wednesday, they made good on the threat. Iranian strikes damaged three U.S. fighter jets at a Jordanian military base. CBS News notes President Trump said Wednesday that Iran is desperate to affect the midterm elections and added, I think the war will end immediately after. after the election, and at his midterm GOP Trumpapalooza convention in Dallas, Trump said he would offer every adult American a $5,000 payout if Republicans win both chambers of the Congress in November's midterm elections. The BBC notes that Democrats called it an empty promise. Others question whether such a pledge was even legal. Meantime, a fresh analysis of Connecticut's economy and labor prospects shows it hasn't kept up with national growth. The latest State of Working Connecticut report finds the state had the slowest job growth in all 50 states between 1990 and 2025.
4: It also notes Connecticut suffers from longstanding issues like slow labor productivity and wage growth, exacerbated by new issues like unemployment spikes, higher everyday costs, and cuts to public benefits. Report author Patrick O'Brien with Connecticut Voices for Children explains how these compound long-term harms to personal incomes.
5: Rising unemployment will slow earnings and overall income growth for workers and households, and in turn further weaken the state's fiscal capacity. Higher prices will reduce what earnings and income buy and erode the real value of state support that's not indexed to inflation.
4: I'm Edwin J. Vieira.
3: And with growing concern about data centers affecting communities and water resources connected to the Chesapeake Bay, clean water advocates say Governor Josh Shapiro's new executive order brings needed transparency.
6: It requires proposed data centers seeking state permits to make legally binding commitments to rules under the state's Governor Responsible Infrastructure Development, or GRID, and local approval is needed first. Harry Campbell with Chesapeake Bay Foundation says without proper oversight, data centers can compromise air quality and put local streams, the Susquehanna River and the Chesapeake Bay, at risk.
7: You cannot manage what you don't measure. And by empowering the local governments to do so, they allow for that accountability, further that accountability to understand what those potential impacts are so as to protect the health, well-being, and quality of life of Pennsylvanians.
6: Danielle Smith reporting.
3: And these days, folks in North Carolina will hear bleating instead of the roar of a lawnmower. Coastal Credit Union has partnered with Raleigh-based Goats on the Go to use a herd of more than 40 goats to eat overgrown vegetation on an empty lot near its headquarters. Jennifer Gallagher, who works with the credit union, says the property was not conducive to traditional landscaping maintenance.
8: People messaging me all day long, like, how are the goats? What's going on with the goats? It's been really fun and very engaging for everyone.
3: She says there's been an outpouring of interest in the goats and their work on the property, both from inside and outside their organization. This is Public News Service.
9: This is KYQ's Music and Arts Calendar for upcoming events in Lincoln County. And coming up on Thursday, September the 10th, the Lucky Gap String Band will play an eclectic variety of original songs, Americana, and folk music from around the world. And that's from 5 to 7 at the Tasty Tiki in Agate Beach, Newport. Young Jim Carr will play heartfelt music from 6:30 to 8:30 at the Drift Inn in Yahats. The Lincoln City Music Circle for Acoustic Instruments, Voices, and Audiences of All Ages will take place from 4 to 7 inside the Lincoln City Community Center in Lincoln City. There will be a Thursday jam night hosted by Donnie King from 6 to 8-ish at the Eagles Lodge in downtown Newport. And there'll be a jam session hosted by Nashville guitarist Porter McClister and featuring Bucket Barb on the Watchtub bass. And it all takes place at 8:30 until closing at the Snug Harbor in Lincoln City. On Friday, September the 11th, Anything Goes with Danny Patterson, Morgan Silverhorn, and Robert Rubin will play from 1 to 3, followed by A Night on Broadway with Jamie and Tanner Hartley from 5 to 7, and it's all at Moe's Patio at the Bay in Newport. Skylar Squaglio will play groove-driven indie psych rock funk and soulful swagger from 2 to 4, and that's at the Tasty Tiki in Agate Beach, Newport. TBA will play TBA from 6:30 to 8:30 at the Drift Inn in Yahats. And DJ Metal will be playing club hits from 10 until closing in the Rogue River Lounge at the Chinook Winds Casino Resort in Lincoln City. The Walport Acoustic Jam will take place from 3 to 5 at the Walport Community Center in Walport. And there'll be an open mic from 4 to 8 at the Sea Lion Dock Bar on the Bay in Newport. It'll also be an open mic from 6 to 8 at the Tasty Tiki in Agate Beach, Newport. On Saturday, September 12th, The Walport Beach Bike and Blues Festival will feature A Whole Lot of Louie at 11:30, Old Time Blues featuring Paul Skytema at 1:30, Skip Jones and the Spirit of New Orleans at 3, and Sonny Hess, Lisa Mann, and Kelly Pierce at 4:30, and that all takes place at the Treasure Bay Resort in Walport. Desert Hollow will put on a concert with a blend of old-timey folk, blood harmonies, and knee-slapping hoedowns beginning at 7 p.m. in the Yahats Community Presbyterian Church in Yahats. Soul Proprietors will play soul and funk from 5:30 to 7:30 at the Beachcrest Brewing Company in Glendon Beach. And the Flat Stanley Duo will play feel-good bluegrass and folk from 1 to 3 at Moe's Patio at the Bay in Newport. Terry Worley

and originals from 6:30 to 8:30 at the La Bahia inside the Walport Bayfront Hotel in Walport. DJ Metal will play from 10 until closing in the Rogue River Lounge at the Chinook Winds Casino Resort in Lincoln City. On Sunday, September the 13th, Porter McClister will showcase his iconic guitar style and unforgettable voice from 2 to 5, and that's at the Snug Harbor Bar and Grill in Lincoln City. A Whole Lotta Louie will play the music of Louis Prima, Louis Armstrong, and Louis Jordan from 1 to 3 at the Moe's Patio at the Bay in Newport. Zug and Dirty Limousine will play a Surf Shop concert series show from 1 to 4 at the Zug Life Surf Shop in Lincoln City. Sons of Beaches will play hit favorites and original indie folk, jazz, and blues, and that's from 3 to 5 at the Tasty Tiki in Agate Beach, Newport. And Ian Smith will play from 6:30 to 8:30 at the Drift Inn in Yahas. The Overdue Bills will play fun old acoustic Americana covers and originals from 4 to 6 at the Yahats Underground Pub in Yahats. And the Central Coast Jazz Alliance will play hard bop jazz with unique arrangements from 4 to 6 at the Beechcrest Brewing Company in Glendon Beach. The Sunday Sounds Open Mic, hosted by Dave Ostie, will be from 1 to 3 in the Cafe Chill in Walport. And there'll be a Sunday jam from 4 to 6 at the Bay Haven Inn at the Bay in Newport. Coming up on Monday, September 14th, TBA will play TBA from 6:30 to 8:30 at the Drift Inn in Yahats. And on Tuesday, September the 15th, Linda Yap will play mellow acoustic classics from 5:30 to 8 at Cerritas. That's in Nye Beach, Newport. The John Bringhetto Duo will play Latin classics and jazz standards. That's from 6:30 to 8:30 at the Drift Inn in Yahats. And the Lincoln City Bluegrass Jam will take place from 6 to 8 at the Eagles Lodge in Lincoln City. That concludes this edition of the KYQ Music and Arts Calendar, which can be heard on the news hours, Wednesdays through Friday of each week. Thank you for listening and supporting live music and the arts in Lincoln.

You're listening to the American Democracy Minute, keeping your government by and for the people. With more states poised to distribute mail-in ballots, all eyes are on the U.S. Supreme Court to rule on President Trump's USPS order for mail-in voting eligibility. September 10th, the High Court again blocked Missouri from using a gerrymandered 2025 map in November. In a 40-page submission September 9th, a coalition of pro-voter groups led by the League of Women Voters argued, quote, "Never before has USPS attempted to interfere with elections in this way, let alone a fast-approaching election. And nothing in federal law authorizes USPS to refuse to deliver ballots," unquote. They also noted the sloppy and rushed state voter data portal to be used and the chaos its failures might create. In Missouri, we reported that Justice Kavanaugh denied an appeal by the Missouri Secretary of State to overturn a unanimous ruling by the Missouri Supreme Court. That ruling returned the state to 2022 congressional maps and put a redistricting referendum on the November ballot. But a conflicting ruling by a Missouri federal court said the fairer 2022 map would cause chaos since the 2025 map was used in the primary. But September 10th, the U.S. Supreme Court again blocked the 2025 map from being used in November. With time running short, we expect the ruling on the USPS mail-in voting plan very soon. Find more at AmericanDemocracyMinute.org. I'm Brian Beal.

0: KYAQ is underwritten by Oceana Natural Food Co-op, serving Lincoln County since 1977. 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
1: Hello. I'm Cecil from New York, and my granddad has a show on KYAQ called the Professional Port Setters Union. 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I listen to it whenever I can, and you should too.

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0: September 8th, 2026. On Sunday, Germany's far-right Alternative for Germany, or AfD, party won 43.8% of the vote in a legislative election in the small state of Saxony-Anhalt, formerly part of Soviet-dominated East Germany. The AfD is anti-immigrant and pro-Russia, and has won the support of both Vice President J.D. Vance and billionaire Elon Musk. When Musk posted, "Well done," in German to the co-founder of AfD, Elise Weidel, another AfD leader responded with thanks, posting, "If we take on responsibility here, I would very much welcome the opportunity for strong and constructive cooperation. Germany would then once again be a place worth investing in. Best regards from Saxony-Anhalt." John Henley of The Guardian noted that right-wing leaders across Europe celebrated the outcome, including ousted Hungarian Prime Minister Viktor Orban, who called the election results a huge night for Germany and Europe, adding, "Buckle up, this is just the beginning." Musk was the largest donor to any political committee in the 2024 U.S. elections, putting around $290 million into the 2024 election to help elect President Donald J. Trump and Republicans. On August 28th, Andrew Howard, Aaron Doherty, and Meredith Lee Hill of Politico reported that Musk was planning to meet with House Speaker Mike Johnson, a Republican of Louisiana, as he considered investing at least $100 million to elect Republicans in the midterm elections. Since that meeting, Musk has plowed money into the Texas Senate race to support Texas Attorney General Ken Paxton against Democratic nominee James Tallarico. According to Theodore Schlieffer of the New York Times, Musk's investments, many through political action committees, target Senate races in Alaska, Iowa, Maine, Michigan, and Ohio, as well as House races in at least California, Wisconsin, and Washington. Musk's open attempt to buy elections for the Republicans should be bigger news, not only because of the political power his money has given to one man, but also because of what his behavior says about the MAGA administration's ideology and its goals. After supporting Trump in 2024, Musk appeared to become the head of the Department of Government Efficiency. The administration was coy about who actually held that title, where he worked to slash government spending. On February 3rd, he posted on social media, "We spent the weekend feeding USAID into the wood chipper. Could gone to some great parties. Did that instead." Musk called USAID, the United States Agency for International Development, a criminal organization and a viper's nest of radical left Marxists who hate America. In July 2026, Ari Daniel, David Augustine, Kazim Owali Naziro, and Lamech Nayagudi of NPR reported on a study by Boston University infectious disease modeler Brooke Nichols that estimated more than 700,000 people had died from the sudden stop in USAID funding, including more than 500,000 children in developing countries. And yet, for all his talk about slashing government expenditures, Musk's Department of Government Efficiency did not appear to save much. Emilio Perez Ibarguen of Politico reported in August, when the Department of Government Efficiency officially ended, that a report by the Government Accountability Office found that the savings it claimed were in large part exaggerated or couldn't be corroborated. Meanwhile, government contracts continued to flow to Musk's businesses, as Desmond Butler, Tricia Thadani, Emmanuel Martinez, Aaron Gregg, Luis Melgar, Jonathan O'Connell, and Dan Keating reported in the Washington Post in February 2025. Musk himself has been one of the biggest beneficiaries of taxpayer dollars in history, taking in at least $38 billion in government contracts, loans, subsidies, and tax credits over the course of more than 20 years. Once he was in power in Trump 2.0, government investigations into those businesses ended. The very public nature of Musk's antics has helped to wake the public up to the fact that our current system is skewed toward billionaires. In July, economist Paul Krugman noted a growing backlash against those billionaires. A poll by UMass Amherst found that 58% of Americans think billionaires are a threat to democracy, and 45% of them say the U.S. is an oligarchy, a government in which a small group exercises control, especially for corrupt and selfish purposes. As Krugman noted, only 28% of those polled disagreed. Krugman pointed out that wealth has been concentrating at the top of the U.S. economy for decades, so the growing wave against that concentration of wealth appears to be driven by those like Musk and Trump himself, who has flaunted his use of taxpayer money for his own interests while dismissing the pain of regular Americans. This flow of taxpayer dollars to favored businesses rather than to programs that serve the needs of the people seems to be a feature rather than a bug in the Trump administration and reflects its rejection of democracy in favor of the right-wing axis of authoritarianism. Last night, Tarini Party, Josh Dossi, Michelle Hackman, and Summer Saeed of the Wall Street Journal published a deep investigation of the machinations of Corey Lewandowski when his colleague Kristi Noem was Secretary of the Department of Homeland Security. They report that Lewandowski, who was Trump's campaign manager for part of 2016, appeared to offer aid to foreign countries navigating U.S. bureaucracy in the department for a fee, selling government services for his own gain. The journalists also report that Lewandowski may have been involved in awarding government contracts improperly, an accusation covered in a November 14, 2025 article by Justin Elliott, Joshua Kaplan, and Alex Murjeski of ProPublica. The Wall Street Journal reporters note that Congress gave the Department of Homeland Security an additional $75 billion to spend during Trump's term on deportations, detention facilities, and technology, providing deep pockets for corruption. While the administration appears to have sidelined Noem and Lewandowski since Noem resigned under pressure in March, the journalists say Lewandowski has told people close to him he expects the president would pardon him in the event of a criminal case. Lewandowski responded on social media that the story was just another example of the kind of anonymous source, politically driven reporting that Americans have seen time and time again. We've lived through the Russia collusion hoax, the fake birthday card, and countless other sensational allegations that ultimately failed to withstand scrutiny. I'm tremendously proud of my work as a volunteer in advancing this administration's agenda and remain confident that the facts and not anonymous accusations will ultimately speak for themselves. But of course, every official investigation into the 2016 election, including the one conducted by the Republican-dominated Senate Intelligence Committee and unanimously adopted, agreed that Russia did work to get Trump elected in 2016. And while Trump claims he did not create the birthday card to child sex offender Jeffrey Epstein, apparently bearing Trump's signature on a drawing of a nude girl that was produced by the Epstein estate, the story was convincing enough that it helped to push Congress to pass the Epstein Files Transparency Act. And the first case he brought against the Wall Street Journal for publishing the story was dismissed. A second case is pending. There is, in fact, increasing pushback against the world Musk and Trump are trying to put into place instead of liberal democracy. In the U.S., the growing opposition to data centers, which seems to represent anger at the very wealthy tech bros who want to call the shots, is perhaps a sign of the direction the wind in the U.S. is blowing. Whether that popular pressure can withstand the extraordinary amounts of money Musk and other right-wing billionaires are pouring into the midterms is unclear. Judd Legum of Popular Information reported today that Musk is funding an advertising campaign encouraging people in swing states to check their voting registration status at a different website than the one run by the Election Assistance Commission, which is an independent agency of the U.S. government. Instead, Musk's campaign urges people to go to votesafe.org, which collects their full name, home address, date of birth, email address, cell phone number, IP address and location, which identifies city and zip code, every link clicked, every page looked at, and voter registration status, among other information. Legum reports that the privacy policy of the website allows Musk's Super PAC, America PAC, to share or sell personal information with our business partners, including whether you are registered to vote and how you submit your vote where permitted by law. America PAC can also sell inferences it makes about a user, including psychological trends, predispositions, behavior, attitudes, intelligence, abilities, and aptitude. A new documentary about Musk by filmmaker Alex Gibney argues, as Stephen Zaitchik of The Hollywood Reporter put it, that Musk is a dangerous huckster who is stealthily aggregating power to exploit us, primarily by centralizing and controlling massive amounts of data. The documentary, called Musk, notes that under Musk, the Department of Government Efficiency had access to federal IT systems, and as Zaitchik recalls, a whistleblower warned that members of the Department of Government Efficiency accessed and shared sensitive data from the Social Security Administration. Zaitchik reports on the on-screen comments of Nobel Prize-winning scientist Geoffrey Hinton, known as the godfather of AI, who said, "It's fairly clear to me that Trump is hell-bent on corrupting the midterm elections," he says on screen. "If you wanted to corrupt those midterm elections and you wanted to use AI, all you needed to do was get detailed information on U.S. citizens. And what the Department of Government Efficiency did looked like just what you would do." In Europe, in the wake of the rise of the AfD, German Defense Minister Boris Pistorius said today that Germany will send missiles to Ukraine to help it fight off a winter incursion from Russia.
1: Letters from an American was written and read by Heather Cox Richardson. It was produced at Soundscape Productions, Dedham, Massachusetts. 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
1: Hello, and welcome to another episode of Queer Dispatch. I'm Greg Holland.
2: And I'm Barbara T.
1: And Barbara T. came up with a good idea for today's show. We're going to talk about the closet.
2: The word, the closet, the history, the mystery, the truth, the falsehoods, everything. So I started thinking about this just because I read this Substack thing. It's been in a lot of different publications. Laura Loomer, who's this despicable person, I say that with the kindest of intentions. Anyway, she was testifying. I think this came out in a testimony.
1: Yeah, in a deposition.
2: With HBO questioning her, I believe. Anyway, she said she knows that Lindsey Graham is gay. There's been rumors about it for years, and she's talked to some people in the Oval Office or in...
1: In his office, I think.
2: Oh, in his Lindsey Graham's office.
1: Yeah.
2: Who have confided to Laura Loomer that he's gay. So I thought, you know... And, of course, Lindsey Graham has vehemently denied these rumors, which apparently have been around for a while. And so it got me to thinking about the closet and the harm that it has done our community, as well as how it has served our community. I mean, that's the weird thing about it. It's got these two sides, one side being really the meaning of the word. The original meaning of the word comes from something in the 17th century, meaning a room that's private. It could be a bedroom. It could be... just a chamber off a major room, and then they started to have this concept of things being hidden for a reason. So, like skeletons in the closet, for example, that's like a that term. And then, in terms of LGBTQ history in the 60s, it started to become identified with folks who are gay who are afraid of what would happen if it were known that they were gay. And that's particularly in terms of the Lavender Scare that we've talked about on the show before. But so politicians or teachers or anyone in a public visible role who is seen as gay would lose their job. And that, in fact, is still true today. It's not completely gone away what the image of being gay has. It can carry for some people, some pretty right-wing people, for sure. You want to be careful about who you come out to in terms of identifying as queer. So I wanted to talk a little bit more about what that means for our community. We haven't really talked about it in the past. So, and it's sort of one of these terms that all of us kind of throw around like it's, mm-hmm. Everybody knows what this means, and I'm not even sure everybody in the queer community know what it means. So,
1: yeah, I was in the closet for so long. I really didn't come out till I moved here in Oregon in 2006. I spent the legal profession in LA was kind of not open to gay people, really, and I just kind of felt like I needed to hide myself to survive in that world. Which is a regrettable decision I made, because it probably would have helped other people if I would have come out.
2: You were an attorney at that time?
1: Yeah, I was an attorney at that time. I mean, there's just a whole bunch of things that... I mean, I had no role models growing up. I mean, that's the problem we had in the day. Not really, except like Harvey Milk, but that was later anyway. It wasn't like in the 70s. He was more like...
2: 70s.
1: Yeah, late 70s, yeah.
2: Late 70s.
1: But there really wasn't a lot out there for us, really. I mean, I would get, like, gay magazines like The Advocate, but they'd come in a brown paper wrapper so nobody could see, what you were getting. So, I mean, it was almost like a lot of things were kind of forcing us to be in the closet, almost. And, like, my parents, when I came up to my parents, they were like, oh, don't tell your grandparents. So I felt bad about that they never knew anything before they died. But So it was a lot of family societal pressures too. So,
2: do you think your grandparents would have been supportive of you?
1: I think so. Looking back now, I mean, my grandmother said some things about AIDS, like gay people get AIDS and stuff.
2: Mm-hmm.
1: But I think that was just from society views at the time too. So.
2: I was closeted. I was kind of in and out of the closet. That's the other quality of the closet. It has a door.
1: Yeah.
2: And it can open and close. You can go in and out. And that was my experience, is that I would kind of take a couple of steps out and then go back in. And then I'd take a couple of more steps out and go back in. And that's a problem too. I mean, it's this problem of lack of support or lack of community that I could lean on to talk to someone about what I was going through. And I don't remember having really a lot of awareness about the cost to doing that at all. When I finally came out, I was 26, something like that. And I had been living with a man, and it had been a terrible, ended very badly, and I fled, realizing finally, he was bisexual, and realizing finally that the reason that one of the reasons the relationship didn't work was that it wasn't, I wasn't being honest. So my girlfriend and I, that came out in that process, we had a marriage ceremony on a roof on the Lower East Side of New York in the 70s.
1: How nice. That's really nice.
2: Yeah. But it wasn't legal. It was just a ceremony with lots of friends and lots of champagne. And so I've never gone back in the closet after that. So from the time I was 26 through to the present, I've always been out. There have been times when I've been working when I would be really careful about how I talked about my sexuality. And of course, people make assumptions. Straight people in general assume that everybody's straight. So,
1: right.
2: So in some ways, it's very easy to be closeted, because that's the path of least resistance sometimes. So I know that for many people, a closet, for both you and I, Greg, the closet in some ways was safety, represented safety. For me, it also represented indecision and lack of support. I think lack of support was something you mentioned too. And I think that's probably a really common thing, is that the closet becomes a place where you can sort of be yourself, maybe not your whole self, but you can live your life, have a job, you can teach, you can write, you can do other things. But there's a price that we pay for that too. And so when I think about whether or not Lindsey Graham is a gay man or not, that's totally whatever's going on for him. But what a price somebody would pay if they're a politician and they're afraid to come out because of fearing that wherever they live, maybe it's a very conservative constituency, and that constituency is just going to toss them out on their ears, so, because they're queer.
1: Yeah. A thing, too, kind of sort of related to this is the outing of people. It really started happening probably in the 90s, I want to say. But what they're threatening now, too, is like with this blowback on gay marriage, that they're threatening to take these gay online dating sites are threatening to take the names of people who are gay are on these gay sites and releasing the name of like legislators who are gay in the closet right now and outing all these people again like they used to do, because I mean, it's ridiculous to be gay and then voting against our our community and doing things like that. So I wish they would just do it now, because I mean, it's the fair thing to do, I think.
2: Well, especially, it's, I mean, you see the same thing in churches where pastors mm-hmm. are suddenly outed because they've been messing around with all the young boys in their, you know, in their church, as well as young women in terms of sexual abuse. But, and that may or may not be a gay man too. That's the other issue that probably is beyond what we're going to talk about today. But, yes, we can sort of weaponize the closet a little bit, which I think is maybe weaponize is too strong a word. But I do think it, if someone's a politician and they're closeted and they're doing things that are homophobic, anti-gay, anti-trans in particular, that to out them is a public service because they're leading a really hypocritical life, political life, as well as a personal life.
1: Definitely.
2: And it, wasn't there, I mean, I'm sure there have been situations where a politician has you know, the wife and the 2.5 kids, like, on his campaign, all the campaign right. materials, and they find out that the guy's, you know, been going to all these bars or hanging out with, has a boyfriend down on the side or something. And so that's a jarring thing to the Republican body to have that happen.
1: And it's really funny to see it in the Republican Party happening, like that Senator Tim Scott, the black senator from South Carolina, I think it is. Anyway, he last campaign when he was up for re-election, he suddenly had a female fiance, and then as soon as the campaign was over, he dropped her.
2: Convenient.
1: So it's like, you know, there's people playing like that.
2: Well, then there's people like George Santos. And the problem, I think, for George Santos is that he...
1: He's a grifter. He's a grifter to begin with.
2: Right. So he has so many other things going on in addition to trying to unsuccessfully keep himself in the closet. He was his own worst enemy in that case.
1: Of course. I mean, he was doing drag and stuff publicly. So,
2: yeah.
1: You know.
2: So, and when I think about women, I can't think of... Women tend to be more honest. Like Tina Kotek was completely upfront about her identity. And... there's other women too who are politicians, and they're in a way they're proud of the fact and should be that they're out lesbians or out bisexually or
1: but whatever. Look at what the windstorm she's facing. I mean, there's a possible recall for her.
2: Yes, right.
1: I think a lot of that again is like the trans people and the LGBTQ people. People just don't like it that we're different than them.
2: That's right.
1: And they want to punish us somehow, I think is what it comes down to.
2: Well, because we're not playing by the rules.
1: Yes, exactly.
2: So if you don't play by the rules, and I'm somebody who's gotten punished myself because maybe I challenged the rules inadvertently, not knowing that's what I was doing. Like if I was a girl and I was on the baseball team and I did really well and was better than the boys at playing baseball, you know, that's breaking a lot of rules right there.
1: That's true.
2: And if my parents and the rest of my family did not like the fact that I got a short haircut and I had there was really good friends and my best friend was a girl and what's going on, you know, it's challenges all these beliefs and rules about who someone can be. So, and I also think that there's so much fear about that, stepping outside the rules. There's fears about breaking religious code. You know, I think some of the far-right churches are very, very rigid when it comes to this. You can't step outside that. That's when we talked about conversion therapy and groups that run conversion therapy. That's largely out of the conservative right-wing Christian church.
1: I saw a wonderful TikTok, I think it was yesterday, actually. It was an Asian guy who had homophobic parents because they're Muslim, and the white guy had homophobic parents because they were in a church that didn't support gay rights at all. It was very homophobic. And so these guys got together, and they said, basically, we don't care what our parents want. We're going to get married. They got married, so screw them, you know. I thought that was a nice message, you know, because a lot of people, you know, they're brought up in these cultures that really frown on it, and it's hard for them to break free sometimes too.
2: Oh yeah,
1: really, totally.
2: Well, I think of kids. I mean, so the closet sort of begins at an early age, or can begin at an early age, mm-hmm. where you're I might be somebody who's aware that what my thoughts are and what my feelings are very different than, say, this other young woman next to me, or the people, kids in my classroom. I stand out in some way. I could be bullied because of that, or I could be teased because of that. And then, so I'm thinking about middle school, basically. Mm-hmm. And these days, trans kids can be middle school, high school age, right? So they have to make a decision about, or are making decisions about, how are they going to express themselves honestly. And for some of them, maybe keeping quiet and being in the closet is safer, depending on what their support system is, than coming out. The problem is that the closet also can be isolating.
1: Yes.
2: Because it literally puts you in a little room, you know, kind of the idea of it being a safe space, yes, but at the same time, it separates a person. So if I were a young person in high school, I was trying to remember in high school, I was teased because I was, I liked sports a lot and I was good at them. I was coordinated and stuff like that. But so I would hear these comments kind of sometimes told to me by another friend, like, oh, did you hear what this guy said? Or did you hear what this girl said? And they were judgmental. I mean, it was as if because I liked to run and jump and throw a ball and kick a ball, there was something weird about that. Mm-hmm. You know, it was unladylike or unfeminine or something like that. And I bounced the other way because of that. And I wonder if kids, and that's part of the closet too, is trying very hard to be heterosexual because that's what I was supposed to be doing.
1: Yeah, especially I think in the 60s and the 70s in American schools, it was really, I mean, nobody came out because they were fearful of, you know, bullying and stuff. I think it was a lot worse than it is probably today.
2: I went to the junior prom, I think it was, senior junior prom, I can't remember now, with my best friend Chris, and he was gay. Mm-hmm. And so girls would come up to me and they go, you know, you could do better. You don't have to go with Chris.
1: Oh, my God.
2: There's this picture of the two of us in the yearbook with we're walking and he's holding my hand and we're both looking sort of happy. I look happier than he does, but look like two normal kids. I mean, we had a really good time, although I drove and he was pissed. You know, I think you break those stereotypes and you do it as a kid. You do it partly because it feels good to do it and partly because that's who you are.
1: Yeah.
2: You haven't learned as many closet tricks. Yeah. Yet.
1: I'm so proud of the kids today that can bring same-sex partners to their proms. A difference, you know.
2: Yeah, that would have been amazing.
1: I know. But, yeah. In our day, in the Midwest, it was just like, no go on this kind of stuff. So, and I wonder today if it's any better. I don't know.
2: I don't know. I just know that in the 60s and probably 70s, I'm sure, calling somebody gay, calling something gay. So there used to be this bumper sticker that said marriage is so gay about the time that gay marriage was in the works. Mm-hmm. And I remember I had two really funny different responses to that bumper sticker. One was two gay men who just read it and just went into hysterics, thought it was so funny. And another one was this white couple of older people, and they were like very upset.
1: I know.
2: Something like car.
1: Joking about the sanctity of marriage.
2: Right.
1: Even if you have four or five of them.
2: Right. Oh, well, that whole thing you were talking about, the woman who's against gay marriage, or against gay marriage, and has been married four or five times. And right. She slept with, got pregnant with the second husband while she was still living with the first husband, and then did that again. Oh my God, she's quite the lady.
1: I know, and it's just like, do your job, woman. I mean, give marriage licenses out. I don't understand it, but we'll talk about that in a minute.
2: Yeah, my dad's comment when I came out was, he said, "I can't believe you're one of those losers." Now, he changed his way of expressing his understanding about queer culture by the time I was involved with my last partner, and I had a grandson. Her daughter is my stepdaughter, and I have a grandson. But he never really accepted my grandson as his great grandson. In fact, he freaked out when I said, your great grandfather. He didn't like that. So, but that's a generational thing too.
1: That's true.
2: My mom worked at a very Episcopalian boys' school in Connecticut, and the person who worked with her as the office, she was the payroll secretary, and he was the kind of the office manager, and he was gay, and she was like his only friend. I mean, she was, she kept up a relationship with him, correspondence, for several years after they left the community. So it's interesting to have two parents going in two different directions, you know?
1: Yeah, definitely. I was lucky, my parents supported me totally. So it wasn't, I mean, they were upset, of course, but it was not something they would want for me, but they were still, nothing changed. So that was a good feeling.
2: I think that for small communities, you were in a rural community growing up, and I was in a rural New England one, where there were several closeted gay men, and my first grade teacher and my fourth grade teacher, both women, lived together, and there was a trans woman working at Walt Chevrolet as a mechanic. And so even though nobody talked about any of this, right, not say a word, but it was all out, right out in front. And that's I don't know how the community reacted in general, because I was pretty young.
1: Mm-hmm.
2: I just remember being fascinated with Jesse, who is the trans man working in Walt Chevrolet when gasoline was $2 to fill your tank.
1: Right, exactly.
2: You know, those
1: cheap
2: days.
1: I can remember.
2: Cheap.
1: 19. I can remember like 19 cents.
2: Yeah.
1: Crazy.
2: So partly the history of the closet too is that it goes back far in time, just because of the prejudice that happens against queer people in the queer community. And for those who are in the closet, who might be hearing this, it's okay. I mean, it's not like, if you've made that choice, you've made that choice. It's not like that's going to ruin your life, but it's important to understand that there may be some consequences to that. And if you don't have somebody to talk to, there are online groups that could probably help.
1: Yeah. It's such a freeing feeling when you finally, like when I moved to Oregon and said, screw it, I'm going to be out all totally. Such a freeing feeling that was. It was like I was finally human again.
2: Were you closeted when you ran for mayor?
1: No, I was totally out, definitely.
2: Well, good for you.
1: So, and I got a lot of grief for it, but, you know, those people are going to be around no matter what, so ignore them.
2: Yes.
1: Consider the source is what I used to say. But it's just a full circle, and you do come out. I mean, I know a lot of kids get kicked out from their parents and stuff. In Walport especially, I know it's been really bad there. They couldn't even put the gay student Gay Straight Alliance name on their club.
2: Right.
1: They had to use something else because they were afraid their parents would find out they were members of that group. So, and I know it's affected a lot of kids here in Oregon that have been kicked out from their parents. So I guess everyone kind of needs to see what their own situation is, too, if it's safe for them to come out. Or do like wait till like they're in college and do their thing then or something when they leave the house. But
2: there is a group locally of therapists who are working with kids, and I don't know as if there's a gay therapist working with them. And I don't know what the situation is at Lincoln County Mental Health either. Mm-hmm. There used to be therapists there who did work with actively. They themselves were in the queer community, and they worked with some queer kids as well as adults. But that's another hard thing, is to try to find someone. But if the person is trained, it should be okay. And if the person is not trained and is not supportive, don't stay with a therapist like that.
1: Exactly.
2: Because that can be harmful.
1: Yeah.
2: Do we want to talk about next week a little bit? Next week?
1: Yeah, next week we are going to have in studio Claire Hall, the Lincoln County Commissioner who's facing a recall. And I think she's willing to discuss anything we want. So
2: that's good, because I'd kind of like to check in with her about this whole issue, because
1: yeah,
2: she came out while I was, almost at the end of leaving. I mean, I think just around the same time, actually, mm-hmm. as I was leaving, working at the county. So, but the entire time, the entire 16 years I was working there, for the most part, she had not come out. So,
1: right.
2: I'm just curious about that process for her.
1: Yeah, that'd be interesting to hear. We can ask her questions about that. We might have enough to go in for two episodes. I'm not even sure.
2: Oh, that would be great.
1: If we can.
2: Yeah.
1: We'll see.
2: Okay.
1: All right, we better wrap this up. Brian's going to throw something at me if we don't stop soon. We really appreciate Brian a lot.
2: We do.
1: And he's our engineer.
2: Yes, and our timekeeper, because he has these little cards that have the minutes on them.
1: Exactly. Anyway, if you've got any questions or comments, you can send them to me at queerdispatch@gmail.com. 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
2: 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So I hope you can catch us one of those times.
1: Yes, please do. And we appreciate you listening. Thank you so much.
2: Yes, thank you.
1: Have a great day. Bye.
2: Bye-bye.
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From the Say Magazine studios in Bradenton, Florida, welcome to Indigenous in Music. I'm your host, Larry Gay, from the Omaha Nation. Today, we welcome Opleum from Minneapolis and now based in Chicago. Opleum has built an international following with his innovative alternative sound. He's joining us to talk about his powerful new release, Serotonin Soldier, Part 1, the first chapter of his ambitious double album, arriving this October. So until then, let's get ready and start spinning you the best of tunes from our Indigenous musicians. Your two-hour musical journey starts now. We're taking off from Chicago. Get ready. Here's Opleum. Soul can't be bought.

was Opium. He's going to be in our spotlight in 25 minutes. Here's Yellow Turtle from Boogie and the Beat. I'm Larry Kay, and we are Indigenous in Music.

That's brand new. Charlie needs braces. Who would have thought? All right, down to Miami. Here's Elastic Bond. Not a Moss. I'm Larry Kay.

Let's head on down to Tucson, Arizona. Music now from Gabriel Ayala. This is Siva Anya. I'm Larry Kay. We are indigenous in music.

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You're welcome to stop by. We're going to take a short break. We will be right back. And when we return, our guest, Opium from Chicago, will be in the spotlight. We'll be right back. 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

0: I'm Larry Kay, and welcome to our Indigenous in Music Spotlight interview. Today, we're excited to welcome the incredible talented Opleum. Over the past decade, he's been redefining Indigenous music by blending alternative rock, Native Americana, into his signature, the alternative sound. Today, we'll dive into his brand new album, Serotonin Soldier, Part 1, and explore the stories behind the music. Ladies and gentlemen, it's his first visit into our spotlight. Let's welcome Opleum. How you doing, Opleum?
1: Hey, how's it going? Great to be here.
0: Good, good. Good to see you.
1: Good to see you, too.
0: How's Chicago treating you?
1: Chicago's treating me well. It's a really beautiful day here. Nice mid-70s, nice breeze today. So
0: nice.
1: Can't complain. It's feeling good here.
0: Yeah. How's the album doing since the release?
1: Yeah, the album's doing pretty good. It's gotten some good streaming, and we've released a music video, and so a lot of kind of the feedback has been on the visuals and just kind of getting the fire stoked. It's kind of the intro project to a larger project.
0: Yeah.
1: So yeah, I think it's going about as good as I expected it could go. It's just kind of the early rollout of kind of getting all the algorithms going. And unfortunately, that's how a lot of things are working these days, but it seems to be going good. It seems to be getting a lot of play online and some radio in Canada and the US. So yeah.
0: Sweet, sweet. Well, congratulations on the release. Nice, nice.
1: Thank you.
0: Good work.
1: Thank
0: good
1: you
0: work.
1: So much.
0: What inspired this project, and why did you decide to release it as a double album?
1: Yeah, so I think a lot of what kind of inspired the concept behind Serotonin Soldier is just kind of the current internet-based reality that I think a lot of people are finding themselves in, where, you know, we've been kind of sold the story of interconnectedness through the internet, and you know, the technology and all of these kind of new developments are going to bring us so much happiness, and they're going to bring us so much interconnectedness. But what's kind of happening is the opposite, you know, and I think a lot of people are kind of in this dysphoria state a little bit of wanting that interconnection and wanting that sure. community. But we're kind of getting bogged down kind of in the internet negativity and all that kind of stuff. So the album is kind of a concept of using music and using our greater knowledge, our older wisdom, to kind of bring us through these times. And for right. me personally, it's like that medium is music. And so the album is just really my own personal kind of using medicine or music as a medicine,
0: sure.
1: but also trying to, I guess, encapsulate the whole project as kind of a form of medicine to people, that there is ways to kind of separate yourself, I think, from a lot of what we're being told or taught or being talked about on a daily basis. And so, yeah, Serotonin Soldier to me is kind of like, it's kind of got two dimensions. It's like my own personal kind of journey inward. And over the last couple of years, just stopping drinking and finding more practice in like meditation practices and being out in nature and going canoeing and fishing, and focusing more on how to cultivate kind of internal happiness and internal wealth, and kind of separating from just a lot of the kind of dogma and negative stuff that's going on in our world.
0: Sure.
1: So yeah, that's kind of the two levels of the album. It's kind of like I'm trying to push a narrative out in the world, but it also is about a lot of personal healing and inward stuff.
0: Nice, good words. Now, the title, Serotonin Soldier, immediately catches your attention. What do you hope listeners will take away from it?
1: What we're in now, I guess, what my opinion is, we're kind of in like a little bit of a spiritual warfare moment, or kind of like a fight for our consciousness. And so the soldier part of it is kind of like staying true to your truth, you know what I mean? And your right. consciousness, and you as an individual. And that, you know, kind of the situation we found ourselves in this world is that we do kind of have to fight for our consciousness. We have to fight for our spirit. And so, yeah, that's kind of my overall takeaway.
0: Sure.
1: If I could give people a message to leave with, is that, you know,
0: right.
1: we have our consciousness, we have our spirituality, but there are times where we have to define that. We have to decide what we want to give energy to, what we want to fight for. And we can't just act like, you know, oh, the world is being controlled by these billionaires, and there's all this crazy stuff going on the internet, and why is this always happening to us, and the world is so bad. When it's like we as individuals also do play a part in like how we not combat the world, but how we approach the world, you know, and like, do we decide to join this group, or do we, mm-hmm. you know, fight this group, you know? And I think a lot of being an artist has a lot to do with that. And so I think artists are kind of like intrinsically linked to the people in that way, that it's like, it is based on decisions. You know, it's not just like, oh, we just make music because we want to make money and we want to do right. this. It's like being an artist is a very like intentional, who do you want to fight for and who do you represent? And mm-hmm. so I guess that's kind of what I would like for people to see in it. But
0: sure. Now the full Serotonin Soldier album arrives Indigenous Peoples Day this October. Are you excited? And I can see you're getting ready. Still working, right? Part two?
1: Yeah, no, I'm working all day and night basically on the second album. So I self-produce everything. I do all the editing. Right. I do all the tracking, pretty much all the instrumentation except for, I think, some keys and some drums and some bass. So all the guitar lead parts, wow. rhythm parts. The first album, all the key parts too. I self-produce most of it. I work with some engineers too that help me edit at different times. But yeah, no, I pretty much just do all of the editing, all the production myself. So for the next 4 weeks, I'm pretty much in production mode, and every day I'm getting in the studio. And luckily it's a pretty short drive from where I live in Chicago. I've been in there as much as I possibly can and trying to get it finished up.
0: Mm-hmm. Well, you put together some good mixes. You sure do that.
1: Thank you.
0: Opium, what's the best way to get a hold of you?
1: You can find me on Instagram or Facebook. That's probably the easiest ways to communicate, or through Gmail.
0: All right. You're tuned in to Indigenous in Music with Larry Kay and Opium. He is currently featured in our current issue of the Say magazine, and his new album is out, Serotonin Soldier Part 1. And you can visit us on our homepage at indigenousinmusic.com to listen to this interview and read all about him. Thank you for showing up tonight in our Indigenous in Music Spotlight. Great to have you on, and give us an update on your new album. Good stuff.
1: Thank you, Niawa.
0: Yes, and stay in touch. Any new updates, any developments that are happening in the future, let me know. I'll blast them for you.
1: Sounds good.
0: All right. We're going to play a track from his new album. Here is Paint Yourself.

0: That was Paint Yourself from Opium off his new album, Serotonin Soldier, Part 1. In case you're just tuning in, Opium was just here and stopped by in our spotlight.
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I thought to myself, ¿qué será esto? ¿Me estoy oyendo loco? ¿O será solo un sueño?

Spill That Wine. B-side players from L.A. Hey, right now, if you want to get a hold of me, feel free to email me at larry@indigenousmusic.com and I'll email you back. Hook us up. Let me know where you're at. Also, hook us up on LinkedIn. Larry Knutson, the Ho-Chunk, Omaha. Polka. Don't forget the polkas. All right, Axel Krieger. This is Jan Ken Pond. I'm Larry K. We are indigenous in music.

That's music from Axel Kreiger, John Ten Pong. We're going to take a short break. Short pit stop. We'll be right back. The Indigenous music industry finally has a home of its own. The new Indigenous in Music directory is now live, connecting artists, bands, labels, media, festivals, and fans from across Turtle Island. 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It all starts at IndigenousInMusicDirectory.com. 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Indigenous in Music with Larry K is on the go. Jump on. We're heading way south down to El Salvador. Music now from Fibre Amarilla. Taking you back, way back. Crystal Blue Persuasion.

0: dance music from Nortec, Bostitch, and Fusible. Punta Banda. I'm Larry Kay. 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
2: 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For tickets and more information, go to www.viewthefuture.org.

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1: Welcome again to this radio show, Finding Fringe, Voices from the Edge. We can play with those terms. I continue to tell my listeners that Voices from the Edge doesn't mean that we're on the edge of a precipice and we're ready to jump off. It means that we're being pushed off because we are voices that are not normally heard. We are voices that are called precarious or contingent. We are voices that are left of center. I have mostly left of center folks on. I'm not always going to find a super lefty like me, a Che Guevara, but that's okay. I don't want people to be like me. So today's show comes into my territory. The author that I have on is in Salt Lake City. Salt Lake City is a show I had on the death of the Great Salt Lake. I had a scientist on talking about how all our salt lakes in the world are being drained, so that's a whole nother issue. Terry Tempest Williams, a good friend I've brought to Spokane when I was teaching at Gonzaga and was the quote-unquote sustainability organizer for that town. She came a couple times. So the person I have on here is in my field. She's a composition teacher, or a former composition teacher. She wrote about composition and precarious work in 2016. But her big thing right now is clean up on aisle 5. And I'm with Ann Larson, who has quite a sort of a Upton Sinclair, Barbara Einreich kind of trajectory. So here's in the 2020, and at the height of the pandemic, I got a job in a supermarket where my colleagues and I were paid poverty wages to do essential work. So in a small town in Idaho is where she grew up, Burley, been there. You might aspire to be a school teacher, a nurse, or a small business owner, but there was nothing demeaning about working in a supermarket. She's probably in her 40s, so that was in the old days. Now it's terrible. In middle school, my best friend's mom was a cashier. I never once considered that I ought to judge her, much less feel sorry for her. Almost everyone I knew did hardscrabble work that kept the community afloat. My grandfather installed the tile roofs on houses. Now that's done by immigrants who are being chased by ICE. That's me saying it, parentheses. My mom taught junior high school English. There's Ann's background. And my dad had mopped the floors in the grocery store before cashing in his GI Bill. And he got a degree and became a school librarian. There was no way I was going to feel sorry for myself for working in a supermarket. There you are, Ann. Welcome to our show.
2: Hi, thanks for having me.
1: So set it up a little bit, this biographical that you have, and how you ended up working in a grocery store in Utah, not to be confused with Smith's. it is kind of a big gulp, you know. It's kind of, when I was teaching part-time in Portland, doing gig work, I also took on working for United Cerebral Palsy. So I got trained as an employment specialist, a job carver. So here I am teaching night classes, but I'm doing daytime working with adults with developmental disabilities, trying to carve jobs and job coach them. So in one sense, the American dream for me was not the great American novel or getting that professorship, but I got it. We are working class. The composition teachers definitely are working class.
2: Yeah.
1: So talk about this, that you had aspirations to be a New York famous person. And so,
2: I did.
1: Yeah.
2: I mean, I grew up in a small town in Idaho, as you said, and I went to college in Utah. And, after that, I think I was a young, ambitious person who wanted to get out of this part of the country, wanted to see the world, wanted to... I think looking back, mostly I wanted to be a professional. I knew a lot of, as you said in that wonderful introduction, my mom was a teacher, my dad had worked in a supermarket before becoming a librarian, all my friends' parents were working class. There's nothing to be ashamed of, but I think I just had this idea that I could move out, and I thought about law school for a while. I definitely went into academia thinking, wanted to have a white-collar professional career, wanted to read and write, teach. I think my ambitions now, looking back, I realize how unattainable it was given economic conditions. But at the time, I don't think it was terribly, a pie in the sky to think that somebody from my background could become a professor. But anyway, that never worked out. I got a PhD in New York City. I graduated in the aftermath of the 2008 financial crisis. So academia was never, in the humanities, especially where I studied, was never very welcoming. There weren't that many jobs even then, but the 2008 crash really was an extinction event in a lot of ways. I was not able to find work. I did some adjuncting like you did. And that's really hard life in New York City because it's expensive to live there. I'll make this really brief. I eventually got involved in Occupy Wall Street. I co-founded an organization called the Debt Collective that organized for debt relief for student debtors. And that enabled me to earn a salary for a few years. We did that organizing work. After a while, that kind of dried up. The organization struggled to get funding. Donald Trump had been elected president. There was the new era, and I found myself unemployed, and sort of all of the gig jobs that I had done up to that point were kind of running dry. And so I came back to my home region, came back to Utah to sort of figure out what was next, to make a new start, to lick my wounds a little bit. And the pandemic struck right around then. It was early 2020. And so I had a hard time finding my next gig. Nobody was hiring. It was tough times, and it was scary times. And so I started shopping at a supermarket near my apartment, and I just saw all these people going to work and punching a clock and providing customer service and bagging your groceries, during this pandemic. And I thought, okay, I'm feeling a little guilty here that I'm not doing something for my community, and also I need a job, I need money, I didn't have health insurance, anything like that. So I applied, and I was hired to work in an area of the store called the front end. Part of my experience in the store is learning all this terminology from the retail industry, and I was hired as a supervisor of cashiers, which is weird because I'd never been a cashier, so the fact that I would supervise them was a little bit strange, but I took the job, and I spent the next about 13 months full-time working at the store and wrote a book about it called Clean Up on Aisle 5.
1: And you needed that money, unlike Barbara Enreich, who did that as a sociological experiment going into.
2: Yes.
1: So, and that's a lot of criticism toward her. There are so many people that have done what you've done. I mean, we've got a host of writers that are, in the trenches, so to speak. I mean, not Upton Sinclair. No, he wasn't so much in the trenches when he wrote The Jungle. But there are a lot of people that are firsthand experience working class folks, and that's kind of what the other website, your Economic Hardship Reporting Project, which is sort of a solutions journalism, but it goes five steps deeper than that. I mean, that's an amazing site where people that are actually doing the gig work and are in the trenches write about their rites of passage and their hell holes.
2: Yeah, I'm really fortunate to have the support of the Economic Hardship Reporting Project. It's a wonderful journalism nonprofit people should check out if you don't know it. It was founded by Barbara Ehrenreich, author of Nickel and Dimed. And the idea is to, journalists right now are mostly from the upper classes. Like journalism used to be decades ago a working class profession, but now it's populated by rich kids who went to top colleges, and because that's all, the only people who can afford to work in that industry are already wealthy. So what Economic Hardship does is support financially the work of working class journalists and journalists who are covering economic inequality in all its forms. And so without EHRP, the book that I wrote would not exist, and much of the journalism that I've been able to do and it just wouldn't exist because it's not financially feasible for me.
1: Well, I mean, we have John Steinbeck, Alan Silto, I think, Irvin Welsh, who explored the post-industrial alienation, Toni Morrison. I mean, she was involved in working class studies. And then we have Douglas Stewart, who won the Booker Prize, Shuggie Bain, and Kit DeWall. She wrote My Name is Leon and edited Common People, anthology celebrating. So you're in a good pantheon. Barbara Kingsolver, I know her personally because I was involved in literary circles. And yeah, she's a modern Appalachia Demon Copperhead. That's a great one. So there are...
2: And let's not forget George Orwell. He's a great... he's an intellectual sort of, mentor of mine.
1: Was he?
2: A journalistic. Yeah, yeah. Down and Out in Paris and London. People should check that out. And Road to Wigan Pier. Yeah, he really combined journalism with actually going into places where working class and poor people live and spending time and doing the work himself. He worked in restaurants in Paris and London and wrote a book about it. So, yeah, George Orwell is certainly somebody. If people are interested in this, I certainly think of my work as part of this long tradition of immersive journalism that includes many of the people you mentioned. And I think George Orwell in the early 20th century is certainly one of the, I think, founding authors of this tradition that I'm part of.
1: Well, when I was teaching in Spokane at Gonzaga and at the community colleges, I did bring in Michael Crawford's shop class as Soulcraft. And I think it's a short little book. And he mentions being a professional managerial class, so-called knowledge worker. And he said after 2 months, I made this big paycheck, but I didn't do anything. I was just on the computer. And he said, fixing motorcycles, which he did as a side job, it was immediate. You had to be smart. You had to anticipate what kind of, and then you got cash in your hand and somebody drove off with a fine running Ducati or whatever. And so I tried to impress this upon my students that some of whom were in a community college because they needed to get to the four-year college and they wanted to aspire to be a PhD in, say, microbiology. But others said, look, I mean, I can't afford it. And I just don't, you're making us research our future careers and the jobs are drying up, dude. So what do I do?
2: Yep.
1: You know?
2: Yep.
1: And so that's kind of where you're working on the debt collective and you're, stopping all these student loans. And I mean, this is a huge movement that's like a pendulum. It's back and forth. $40 trillion, man, this country has in debt. And many of it is student loan debt and medical debt. It's her race. So I'm going to look at this as socialism versus barbarism. I really do think that that's who you are and the heart and soul of you, even though here we go. You were raised a Mormon, right? Which is a whole nother arena, right?
2: How did you know that? You did your research.
1: I'm a journalist, a real one, newspaper. So how do you square with all that? I mean, so was Terry Tempest Williams.
2: I'm not a Mormon anymore.
1: No.
2: I was raised Mormon, like a lot of people in this part of the country.
1: Yeah, and I know, and Smiths is one of the largest landowners, or the Mormons are Latter-day Saints in Phoenix and Tempe, and Smith's grocery store is an amazing, it was started by a Mormon named Mr. Smith, not the other, John Smith, and they were selling cigarettes and alcohol, the biggest, I mean, talk about hypocrisy on steroids.
2: Yeah, you'll get no disagreement from me.
1: Well, then at the end of each opening shift at the grocery store, TGS supermarket, I walked 6 blocks home on legs that felt like jelly after standing, walking, bending, and lifting for 8 hours. So talk about that. You did that for 13 months. Some people do this for 30 years. Our Safeway just closed down in Newport, and they all went over to Kroger. One woman, 33 years, she worked there.
2: Yes.
1: Yeah.
2: I mean, one of the things I do in the book is, you know, I pull back the curtain on what it's like to actually work in a supermarket like this. And one of the things I bust some myths, right? One of the myths is that retail work is easy or unskilled, right? This slur that work is unskilled and it's for people who don't have skill or education. And this is totally false, completely false. As you talked about the motorcycle, the professor, the motorcycle, this is there is no such thing as unskilled labor. That does not exist. If you think a job is unskilled, you should try it and see how you do.
1: Absolutely.
2: Supermarket work requires incredible amounts of multitasking, communication skills, technical skills, product knowledge. There's just an incredible range of skills. It's a very difficult job to learn. One of the sort of humorous parts, humorous slash dark parts of the book is my struggle of learning how to operate the register. It took me a very long time to learn to use the register. I had to be tutored by other workers. Learning how to bag was difficult. I made lots of mistakes with bagging. It's an incredibly skilled job that requires a lot of reflection and forethought, more than you would think. But your point about the physical exertion is also really important. One of the things I learned is how physically difficult supermarket work is. Standing on your feet 8 hours a day, and you know, if you're a stocker, you're stocking shelves, the repetitive motion of cashiering, imagine you're standing and you're also moving your arm across that scanner while you're scanning products, thousands, tens of thousands of products a day or a week, a month. Virtually everyone I worked with had some kind of physical injury, a lot of carpal tunnel from the repetitive motion, back injuries, hip injuries, just general bodily pain. And so somebody who's worked in a supermarket for any amount of time is suffering physically. And so when you go through that check stand as a customer and you see that cashier who's been at the job as long as you can remember, she goes home at the end of the night and she is in pain. That is certain. I only worked at the store, like you say, 13 months. I had an incredible case of plantar fasciitis in my foot, could hardly walk by the end, was really suffering. And there's nothing you can do. You can't stop working because that's your job. You can't take time off. There's no sick day. There's no vacation day for the most part. And so this is an industry where we are putting people through a meat grinder, and there are no unions for the most part. And it's really something where, you know, the social importance of this work, as we saw during the pandemic, we all relied on our supermarkets like we do every day, pandemic or no. So the socially importance of this work is inversely related to its pay and the social respect. And these people are suffering mentally and physically to do these jobs that we need, and they're not being compensated. And yet we tar them with this insult that it's unskilled. And that's just something that I really wanted to push against in my book.
1: Speaking to Ann Larson, if you go to AnnLarsonWrites.com, you'll see some of the selected writing. Here are some of the titles that will pique your interest. Injured retail employees are being screwed at every turn. Rotisserie chickens in the trash. I worked in a supermarket and saw shocking food waste. Working in a grocery store wasn't demeaning, but being pitied was. Automation in retail is even worse than you thought. The mega grocery merger that workers would pay the price for. The dark reality of modern day rooming house. So we can talk all about that. But bottom line is, I wasn't ashamed, but I lost some of my part-time work here in Lincoln County, and I did a laundry service for a short-term rental company, which is owned by millionaires, and that whole short-term rental model is bad because it's taking up housing. I got fired because somebody said I did a rolling stop twice in a community, so they just fired me without any personal improvement plan, PIP, whatever. And then I went to Kroger's, and I thought I was going to work in Home. I applied for that. They screwed up my application, and I hit deli just because I needed to see if the thing was working. And so I got a job in the deli, and you talk about a living hell doing chickens, blood on the floor. They told me the plumbing was like that for 2 months. The fryers were getting people sick because they didn't do a clean out. And I had to do raw chicken in the back, and then somebody wanted the deep fried heart attack food, and I had to go out there, take off my apron. My hand still had, you know, raw blood. It is a living nightmare. And so I said, dudes, I'm slipping. This is a job for three people, and you got me. Well, we're understaffed, so that's it. The four-letter word, H-E-L-P. They don't want to work, which is BS. We're in a rural community, and many of the people that work at Fred Meyer Kroger, they like their jobs, and they've had previous careers. There are people with PhDs, and they're like you. There are people that are retired and they want to keep busy, which is a whole other paradigm. But so I did that, and so luckily I got a new client. I'm a personal care worker. I've organized for SEIU in Seattle, both adjunct faculty and personal care workers. And, you know, I'm paid, what, $8 more an hour working with somebody with developmental disabilities. And we do things. I'm not in the back room with a chicken. I'm cutting tumors out of chickens, too. There's the ugly reality of that chicken deep-fried finger-licking good there, Anne.
2: Yeah, the chickens, you know, the chickens are that get tossed out at the store. I mean, I knew somebody at one of at my

0: serious a risk, especially back there in the deli. Yeah, these are dangerous jobs, and they're really, like you said, underpaid, underappreciated. Absolutely, these stores run, and we should talk more broadly about the retail industry and the profiteering. These companies, about three or four companies sell most of the groceries we own. The supermarket industry is what is monopolized.
1: Six companies own 80% of all the supermarkets, including those ones that you thought were independent, like, you know, Whole Foods or Wild Oats. No, they're owned by the big boys. You know, Kroger. Right. Kroger owns what? They just bought another one for $1.6 billion, and then they're closing stores while they're redoing new stores. So they are part of the disposable people, disposable communities. They are creating food deserts and crises after crises. Go ahead.
0: And so when you think, you know, that you're walking into your a smaller chain or a boutique store, do your research. You're probably shopping at Kroger or Costco or, you know, one of the big six. And, you know, so these stores, these giant companies, one of the things they do is they one of the ways you can tell how rich they are and how much money they're making is by their shareholder buyback programs.
1: Yeah.
0: These companies give billions a year to their shareholders. So they're making money on shoppers and on the, you know, right now prices are high in the supermarket. We all know grocery prices are up. They were elevated during the pandemic and they never came back down. Workers are earning low wages. Shoppers are paying more for groceries. And the beneficiaries are shareholders who are just reaping a huge windfall from these sales and from this corporate structures. A lot of retail companies are owned by private equity. And so these companies, they don't care about shoppers, they don't care about workers, they care about squeezing as much profit as they can from all of us and then funneling that to shareholders. And nobody's doing anything to stop this, and it's a pretty big crisis in our country, I think.
1: Well, it's vulture capitalism. Mitt Romney is famous for being part of that, stripping Staples or Office Depot, and nothing's wrong with those stores except for they keep stripping them and making fewer and fewer staff work longer and longer hours and doing multitasking. That's right. That's what this country is all about. It's all about flim-flam and P.T. Barnum, stripping, and now we're in this crisis point where everything is being privatized. You know, when I was doing the Kroger thing for a few weeks, the 2 days of training, it was so infantilized. You did all this online training. You used this thing called a Zebra for checking the temperature of the chicken warmer and every product in, product out. You're running around looking at your stupid screen. And this is where we're at. We went from the good old days of Piggly Wiggly. Talk about that, son of a gun, that prison industrial grocery store. Piggly Wiggly, for God's sake. What is that about?
0: Piggly Wiggly is such an interesting sort of origin story for the supermarket. Early in the 20th century, groceries were kept behind the counter. This is like the era of the mom and pop, right, where it was an independent store. And so you would line up at the store behind your neighbors, and you would go to the counter, and there would be a man there in a white apron, and you would say, you know, I need a pound of coffee and a half a pound of sugar, and what have you got for meat and vegetables? And he would tell you what he had, and the prices weren't posted, so you had to kind of negotiate. He would say, well, I'll give you the bread for 50 cents today. The next day it would be 75 cents. And so this was how people shopped. And then along comes this entrepreneur called Clarence Saunders. And his father had been a Confederate general during the Civil War, but he went into the grocery business, and he...
1: Tennessee? Was it Tennessee, or where was it?
0: It was in Tennessee, Memphis, Tennessee.
1: Okay, yep.
0: And he said, you know, he had this idea that you should put the groceries out on open shelves, and customers should walk around the store and just take what they wanted. This was an absolute... This had never existed. Nobody had ever seen this before. This is a new idea. So he designed this store where it had open shelves, and there was a gate in the front. You had to enter in the front and enter and exit in the front. So it was like theft prevention architecture, and people would walk through. And at first, he called his store Piggly Wiggly, and it was the first open shelf grocery store. They called it self-service service. And at first, it's so interesting, shoppers didn't like it. They rejected this. They preferred, their idea of grocery shopping was being served by the man behind the counter. They thought this is how it should be. And there's a story that a woman came into Piggly Wiggly and asked for some butter. And the clerk said, well, you can go get it. It's on aisle 4. And she was so incensed, she turned around and left and went down

0: the street and bought it somewhere else. The idea, Clarence Saunders, his idea was that customers would like this, but his real goal was cutting labor. He thought he could have fewer workers in the store and sell more goods if shoppers did some of the work themselves. And that's sort of the idea of the shopper taking over some of the labor of running the store continues to this day when you think about the shopping cart, right? When we walk into a supermarket and pick up a shopping cart in the lobby and walk around and pick up groceries, we're doing some of the labor of running the store. And then we take it up to the front and the person's waiting there for us to check us out. So when you walk into a store, you're actually doing some of the labor to keep the store running. And that began in this Piggly Wiggly open shelving system that started the supermarket trend.
1: Well, in some communities, and they still have the turnstiles, they have cops, they have loss prevention, ICE wannabes right there.
0: Yeah,
1: they've got big muscles and beards and tattoos wanting to get into ICE. And they have turnstiles, and they have cages around the windows. You can find that in many of the food deserts, the places that have liquor stores, gun shops, peekaboo X-rated viewing arenas, and these crappy little stores that don't carry many green vegetables. They just carry all the crap food, but they still have guards. When I'm in Mexico, they have armed guards with machine guns at some at Costco's and Walmart's. You know, I mean, this is the lunacy of where we're at, and they are now tracking what we buy, and those carts will soon have RFIDs tracking, so it will show where you're going. And they're going to create an app that makes it the most efficient way to go shopping at a big Fred Meyers or Kroger. This is where we're at. We are being data sucked by the man, the big man.
0: We absolutely are. And I think what you're saying is important, too. Another thing people should understand, sometimes, you know, you walk into certain stores, like you said, and you can see the security presence. You know, there's a security guard standing there. You can see the gate. It's clear that you're kind of walking into a carceral environment. But I really want to point out, even if you don't see that kind of show of force when you walk into your store, when you walk into a supermarket, you are walking into a heavily surveilled place. There are cameras pointing at you everywhere that you go. Workers are under constant surveillance. The cashiers, there's a camera on the ceiling that's pointed down to the register, recording every single movement the cashiers make in every transaction. Every aisle is surveilled by cameras. There's likely security guards, other personnel walking through the aisles, watching what you're doing. You can only enter and exit at certain places in the store because that's a theft deterrent measure. So a supermarket might appear like an open place where you walk in and you just wander around and take what you want, and it's a quasi-public place. But and that's true on some level, but on the other hand, it's a very heavily surveilled place, and when you walk in, you're being treated like a potential criminal.
1: Well, so the employees, the cashiers have to do. I just talked to a former cashier who said that they had to have a certain amount of customers go through their line or they were going to get dinged, and they were going to be brought to HR saying, why are you so slow? Why aren't you scanning faster? I mean, so it's all about scanning. It's all about Fitbits for workers at this point. And we've allowed this to happen. Us in academia have not come together saying, hey, I don't want to teach a hybrid class. No, I don't want to do a Zoom composition class. And then I was an Earth Day guy. Oh, well, we're going to do Earth Day during this pandemic. Zoom, I said, on a beach in Oregon that has the cleanest air possible, and you want to do a Zoom Earth Day? I'm out of here, bro. Not going to happen for me. And so it's the slippery slope. It's the shifting baseline, which I call it. It's a disorder. We keep allowing more and more of this pernicious surveillance capitalism into our lives until we get to the point where every move and every breath we take is being watched. And to the point of surge in demand pricing. What kind of crap is that, dude? I mean, they're changing the prices of a Campbell's soup if there's a high demand. You know, 10 cents here, a penny there is a multi-million-dollar deal after a month of this price gouging.
0: Yeah, that's absolutely happening. Critics call it surveillance pricing, which is what Walmart is installing this in stores right now, thousands of stores. The idea is that you walk up to a shelf and the price is adjustable. It's a digital price tag, and it'll adjust. It could be adjusted remotely by management. So for example, on a really hot day, the price of ice cream or water goes up. And during a pandemic, the price of toilet paper goes up. right? And what they really want to do, and this has already been tested in certain stores, is they want to use facial recognition so that when you walk up to that shelf, the facial recognition algorithm provides a price for you personally. The machine knows how much you will pay for that container of mayonnaise. And so it gives you a separate price than the next person that walks up. And that's really the holy grail of surveillance pricing is personalized, individualized pricing that is connected. Because, like you said, they're data mining. They know who we are, what we buy, what our income is, what our purchases are, what we can, what we can't do without, and we'll buy even if it's a little more expensive. Obviously, this is already happening with ride shares and all this stuff, and supermarkets really want personalized surveillance pricing for individual customers, and that is absolutely happening. And right now, some states, like New York State, are trying to pass legislation to stop this practice, but we're really behind the eight ball. It's really it's already moving forward so quickly that I'm really concerned that we're not going to be able to stop it.
1: Remember the good old days when we were against profiling? And so they're profiling us. If somebody comes in there with a keffiyeh or a dark skin, I don't see it beyond the pale that they're going to profile that person as a potential shoplifter or move them into a quote-unquote ethnic aisle of Hispanic, Chinese, and Thai food. I mean, this is dystopia. George Orwell is spinning in his urn, man.
0: Absolutely.
1: And Edward Bernays is jumping with orgasms at how screwed up the world is through consumption, perceived and planned obsolescence. This is the story of stuff. I mean, I was teaching this a long time ago, and this is where we're at, and it's gotten so big, and that these are monopolies. Remember the good old days when we were anti-monopoly? Now monopolies are ruling the world, and all these Bezos says we don't, democracies don't work, and monopolies are better for the people because we don't want that messy middleman, right? So here we are, you know, with these mega stores and Amazon. I know that Amazon workers did some stuff for Mother Jones, so people that actually worked in those fulfillment centers in Pennsylvania came out saying, look, they have ambulances idling their vehicles because they're so cheap to put in air conditioners that they're ready to take people that are overcome with heat exhaustion from moving around. That's the Jeff Bezos dystopian model that was, I think that was 15 years ago, Anne.
0: Yeah,
1: those stories came out.
0: It's very dystopian. I totally agree with you. It's bad, and I think the question of monopoly is super interesting because anti-monopoly politics, you know, really used to be. If you look at the early 20th century history, the progressive movement, and really the rise of socialism, lots of socialists were elected to office in the early 20th century. There was a huge wave of you know, one of the reasons they clamped down on socialists and on the left during J. Edgar Hoover and the Palmer raids and this history that people might know is because of the fear of the rise of socialism. And one of the things the left was fighting against was monopoly, these giant companies, meat packers that came in. At one point, 90% of meat sold in New York City was sold by like one company, and so there were these huge conglomerates that raised prices and suppressed wages. Standard Oil is the big example of this massive energy company that just controlled the market. And so we had an anti-monopoly politics in the early 20th century where there were protests and there was a movement and there was kind of a populism that emerged. And people said, look, we want to have small business and we want to have fair competition. And the socialists came out and said, we need public ownership of the means of production. And so fighting against monopoly is really a deep part of American history and American tradition. And so to see what you're describing, which is absolutely right, like these few giant companies, often like Amazon owns Whole Foods, right? So giant tech companies owning supermarkets. And this is absolutely a reversal of some of the gains of the progressive era. And it's really disheartening. And you're absolutely right. It's just a dystopian time. And what else can you say? We've got to organize against it.
1: And it's tough when you're up against the two Larrys, Larry Fink and Schwartzman, BlackRock and Blackstone. My God, $60, $70 trillion in assets. And BlackRock has other countries' monies tied up. And they invest in war. They invest in killing babies in Iran. Raytheon, they have huge ties to Raytheon. This is where we're at. But the problem is, it's hard to get a man or a woman to see the truth when their livelihoods and their mortgages and their car payments depend on not knowing the truth. That's what Upton Sinclair said. And we got to remember, Eugene Debs did nothing wrong, but he ran for president in jail because he was against against that great World War One, that beautiful good war. There are no good wars, but remember those days of Eugene Debs? And it was bread and butter discussion. You talk against the monopolies. Now everybody is happy that they can get their pharmaceuticals and their dildos and whatever from Amazon, everything, or IKEA. Yeah. What a wonderful model IKEA is. And this is where all the, Main Street is rolling up. There ain't no more Main Streets. And if they do exist, they're just for bourgeoisie, kind of goofy, boutique kind of places. But there are no more Main Streets across flyover America. They're dead zones.
0: And, you know, let's talk about Walmart, the largest retail company in the country and maybe the world. Many of their employees rely on SNAP,
1: yep.
0: Right, to pay for the groceries. So they're extremely wealthy, and they're paying these low wages, and yet their staff has to rely on public benefits to stay fed. Kroger, you mentioned Kroger, is a really just criminal organization. There was a study a few years ago, about 3/4 of Kroger employees said they had been, the term that gets used in the report is food insecure, which is like policy wonk speak for starving.
1: It's Orwellian, that term.
0: 3/4 of Kroger workers had been food insecure in the past, and a significant percentage had been unhoused, had been homeless. So, you know, these are the people that are staffing our grocery stores. They can't afford. Imagine you're at a supermarket. You're a supermarket worker. Maybe you don't have to imagine it. Maybe it's been you, and you're surrounded by food all day, and you're selling food all day, but you can't afford to buy your dinner at night. You can't afford your grocery bill. So this is extremely common. It's extremely common experience in America for somebody to work in a supermarket and not be able to afford food. And these giant companies, they're paying such low wages, and they rely on tax dollars, public benefits, to subsidize this criminal operation.
1: Well, you do mention that in your story. You have a lot of personal kind of reportage about people that work an extra 10 hours so they can afford, you know, burritos at lunch. I mean, you do a wonderful job of bringing this quote-unquote common person, or as Edward Galliano wrote a poem called The Nobodies, or The Wretched of the Earth, whatever the hell we are in their minds. But problem with Walmart is they also get tax abatements. They build outside of city limits, get county throwing money at them. They are complete traffic killers. They destroy the suburban communities. I've fought against Home Depot and Walmart and other places, and it's like a cancer. If you run one of those real time showing the very first Walmart that came out in Arkansas, and then run it through 2026, it is like skin cancer across the globe. It just pops up. This is what they love. They want to do this, and Amazon doesn't want to do anymore shipping. Bezos says, "I want to get out of it." He's into other stuff, right? He's into cloud serving. He's into running the CIA's stuff, and he's taking all the old books. And you've written about this, or maybe you read it, all the old books they're buying up, they're shredding them, they're having large language model scanners go through them, and then they toss the pages away. So they're trying to rewrite the world. They're taking away our history.
0: Yep, they're all Philistines and extremely dangerous psychopaths. And what can I say? I mean, I think one thing I would add is that, you know, you mentioned food deserts. When these giant, I talk about in the book, when one of the problems with this privatized supermarket industry that we have is that they're only going to build stores where they can profit.
1: Yep.
0: You know, they're not in the business of serving communities. So privatized supermarkets monopoly has contributed. We have millions of people across the country in rural areas and cities where they don't have a grocery store near them. So you have to get a ride out of town 10 miles, if you don't have a car, you have to, you know, go to the local gas station and pick up, you know, whatever they sell there, a can of soup if you're lucky, probably a hot dog. Eating very unhealthy food is, it's overpriced, it's expensive. And so until we have a system where we have supermarkets and food stores that are actually serving the community instead of shareholders, and then you're going to have food deserts. And that is a racialized phenomenon in the U.S. Black people are like twice as likely than white people to live in a food desert. And I talk about in the book, this is really our version. You know, I talk about in the book the racism that black shoppers experience in the old mom and pop. We would go in, and the clerk, who was a, if he was a racist, and he probably was, he would charge you extra. He would charge you more than the white person next to you. He might sell you rotten food. I mean, black people had horrible experiences in supermarkets, also in the South and also in the North during Jim Crow. And so they went out and built their own stores and their own cooperatives. And there's a wonderful tradition of black shoppers forging their own path through the industry and creating stores for their communities. But what racism at the supermarket looks like now, you know, it's not the same. I mean, certainly discrimination happens in stores, right? Certainly. But what that discrimination looks like now is these giant companies putting up stores in neighborhoods where people have money and resources and ignoring and neglecting the communities that really need them the most. And that's kind of a racism and a discrimination that's harder to see because it simply looks like, you know, the market doing its work.
1: Well, there's colleges are losing funding for those kind of research programs. Blacks, African Americans, are mistreated in our 2026 medical community. They're underdiagnosed. They're undertreated. They are treated like scum. And so we do have those colleges that still have departments that are doing the studies, but more and more colleges, like you and I talk about, are being defunded by state-mandated funding. And so all of the humanities are vanishing. The philosophy programs are dying. Even the film school at Seattle Community College, that went, and that was like one of the most popular classes ever. We get rid of ethnic studies, Chicano studies in Tucson, and this is not just Trump. This has been going on for 40 years. This is not a phenomenom of that pedophile and rapist in chief. It's others that have been the leaders of the pack on this. Clinton, what a disaster. Gore and Clinton should be frog-tied.
0: Well, Obama, no child left behind, disaster.
1: Absolutely. So you deal with these topics in your book. You're out on the lecture circuit. I know you're doing a lot of podcasts. What have you learned most from both writing the book and the outfall of what that book has done in terms of where you go, people asking you questions? I'm sure there's not a lot of campuses having you on, because campuses are also retracting too. They're not. They got to get pre-approval for speakers. So
0: right,
1: you know.
0: I mean, I'll say a couple things. I've been really gratified by notes and messages I've received from store workers.
1: Sweet.
0: Both current and former. People have written to me to thank me. I mean, I feel, you know, I should be thanking them, you know, and I do, but they've written to thank me for writing the book and for kind of exposing, you know, what the work is really like, and for showing the skill that it requires, and for giving a little bit of dignity, you know, back to retail workers who are in these horrible jobs and really deserve better. And that's been really gratifying. But another thing that's happened is, you know, I received, and this is from the commentary on podcasts and people who've called into radio shows that I've done and the messages that I've gotten, shoppers don't like this idea that they go into a store and the person serving them is underpaid and suffering and can't afford food and doesn't have vacation pay and, you know, whatever. I think we really do want our neighbors and the people that serve us and people in our communities. Most of us really want to live in places where everybody's taken care of and where work is well paid and where work is dignified and where people can take care of their families. And I don't know. I really have given me a sense that most of us really want to live in an equal society where things are fair and where people can live decent, dignified lives. And that's been really good to see and to hear. I don't know how we get from the desire to, you know, to the execution, but most people have just been appalled, who didn't know what was going on behind the scenes of the supermarket, have been appalled to learn about it and just really want to know, what can we do? You know, how can we solve this situation? And so that's been nice to hear that people care enough about that.
1: I'm talking to Ann Larson. Clean up on aisle 5. I just did a op-ed that's coming out in a month about spill on aisle two in the deli, my 1,000-word piece on working for Kroger for 4 weeks. You know, the thing is, the slippery slope is we may have hope. Derek Jensen says in Orion Magazine, Beyond Hope, we can hope that Obama's going to change his leopard colors spots. We can hope all we want, but hope ain't going to do it. And here we are in a point where right now, I think, and this is going to tie into a recent article, I think houses keep getting bigger and households keep getting smaller. It's called this Thanksgiving mismatch. I think 20% or 25% of all owner-occupied homes consist of a senior person or a couple with two or more spare bedrooms. And so you wrote a piece looking into this dystopian pad split, this ugly venture capital driven, oh my God, talk about pad split.
0: Yeah, this is an article I did a few years ago for Fast Company about these rooming houses. And one of the companies that is leading the industry is called PadSplit. And how that works is it's sort of like Airbnb, but for more long-term stay, and you share the place with whoever else is in there. So, like, you go online to PadSplit's website, and you find you're about to be homeless, you're being evicted, you can't afford rent, but you can find a room in a rented house or apartment, and then you go and you can pay just for the room, and then you have the shared facilities, and you don't know, other people have rented the other rooms, right? So you don't know who they are, you've never met them, and so you're in this kind of, this rooming house situation. This goes back, you know, to early 20th century, again, workforce housing, where they would, factory workers would rent a room in these giant, like in New York City, and then you would have a shared bathroom and shared showers. And so we're bringing that back. We're bringing back the shared housing. And like you said, it's venture capital funded, makes a ton of money for executives, but it's not, it's really overpriced. People have complained it's unsafe. There have been violence against women in these places. I talked to one woman who was really afraid by her male roommate, who was threatening her. And this is what people have come to. They can't afford a roof over their head, so they're forced into these unsafe, overpriced housing situations that really are, we should really be ashamed.
1: SRO, single residence occupancy,
0: right.
1: Yeah, and
0: exactly.
1: SORs, and I did that as a social worker in Portland. So some of my veterans that were homeless, I got them, you know, HUD vouchers, and then we get them into they're an old man, and oh, they don't really need to have anything other than a efficiency room, and okay, they share a shower and a toilet with other people. So what? They're the dregs of the earth, and so we're at this point where young people have no option, and this has been going on word of mouth for years, people couch surfing, and word of mouth, migrant workers end up in a suburban home with 14 people, and people complain because there's, you know, 8 vehicles there because those people have to go to work and there's no public transportation. So houselessness is not just the rough sleepers. There are millions of people that do not have homes. They don't have a pathway to homes. And again, 20% of those beautiful homes are, they got spare bedrooms. And, you know, forget about pad split. I mean, colleges should be working with local communities, chambers of commerce, Rotary clubs. They need to get a list of people that want younger people in their home. Just intergenerational conversations will give somebody 10 more years of life, you know, like stopping smoking. And we're just so backwards. And this country has always been backwards in terms of elder abuse, treating people like elders, and listening to, you know, an elder can be 35 years old who's done a lot. It doesn't have to be a 95-year-old. So there are solutions, but in capitalism, you're not allowed to compete against the private market. So
0: that's right.
1: We can vote against a data center, 99%, but the data center can sue the city for future potential earnings that they could have made. And so a city cannot go up against,
0: right.
1: Meta. And this is where we're at. We've always been moving that way. And now we're like deer caught in headlights. And this is just, we knew this. Socialists and communists like me knew this was happening when I was 21 working for newspapers and seeing my newspapers die, you know, two competing newspapers. Oh no, the evening evening paper went bye-bye. Well, guess what? You just lost competing journalists that are working on really important stories, and now we have news deserts. There's no money in news, so we have no news, and don't look at the internet and don't look at Substack as your bastion of getting the news. Right. You're not going to get the news there. So you must be like in this conundrum. You've got this whirlwind of different issues. You're a journalist, right? You consider yourself a journalist, right?
0: Yes. Freelance.
1: Mm-hmm. And yet you're seeing Barry Weiss and you're seeing the Ellisons control what most people see. And no matter how hopeful and wanting people are to try to solve these low-wage, slave-wage jobs, they can't do it if they're misinformed, miseducated, and partially educated. They sound stupid at city council, and that's the problem. They don't know what they're talking about, and they can get talked down.
0: That's right. Yep. Yeah, I think there's a lot of people running the show who shouldn't be. I also think, you know, just thinking about my friends and people I know, people I work with and worked with, most people are they're just struggling to get through each day, you know, get food on the table, feed the kids, like get to work. They're tired. Most people I know don't even really follow politics that closely because they're just not enough hours in the day. I think we've so degraded our society and taken away free time and leisure and vacation and forced people to work multiple jobs that there's just a lack of, you know, even ability or time to even pay attention to what's going on. And that's not anybody's fault. It's the material conditions that they're in. And yeah, I completely agree with you. It's an absolute disaster. And I think, you know, starting shows like this help. Getting the word out and just starting to talk to your neighbors, and you know, for me, one of the things I just hope people do is when you walk into a supermarket and you look around, you see it differently. You maybe have a sense of what's going on behind the scenes, talk to the employees. They might not tell you much, right? But, starting to pull back some of the curtain and really see what's going on, I think is a start.
1: Well, many of the cashiers I talk to, they say, well, we're not allowed to talk politics or religion here.
0: Right.
1: And it's like everybody's a child in this country. Everybody's wearing Pampers, including the president. And we think like infantilized people. And unfortunately, people like us who end up in those jobs, we get fired because we have big mouths. And they do not want truth sellers or tellers or muckrakers. You're part of that tradition of being a muckraker.
0: No, they definitely do not.
1: Yeah. So, I mean, the point is that you've got, Dickens, they put kids in work camps, 40 slashes for stealing bread. We're not that far away. ICE is now being mandated with their electric gloves to be anti-shoplifting Gestapo. So we really have gone far after Charles Dickens exposed those London kiddos who were in work camps, 40 slashes for taking bread, man. We're worse now, I think.
0: Yeah. Absolutely, absolutely correct. Yeah, I just read today that ICE is, most of the people they arrest don't even have criminal records, or, you know, they're just picking up people at random. It's absolutely devastating.
1: But I mean, immigration is a civil issue, Anne. Just like drug addiction is a health issue, not a freaking ACAB issue, for God's sakes.
0: Absolutely.
1: So are you running? You running Dolly Parton's bra up half mass, 9 to 5? She's dead. What kind of a?
0: Other people are on that, so I'm going to let them do that work.
1: Yeah. Okay. Are we going to have one for Pamela Anderson when she dies, or
0: probably?
1: Okay.
0: Yeah,
1: well, what do you think of that whole 9 to 5? That Hollywoodization of that movie and Dolly and Lily and Jane Fonda.
0: It's been a while since I saw 9 to 5. Have you seen it recently? I need to watch it again. I have seen it, but it's been so many years that I feel like I need to rewatch it to remember, like, just to see how I would see it now.
1: Well, I'm into Karen Silkwood, Lois Gibbs, Erin Brockovich, I mean, Wangari Maathai, Rigoberto Menchu. I mean, women have been at the forefront of fighting environmental justice, social injustice, and the pink collar work so much. So even though men work at Kroger's, it's majority of women. Most women are composition teachers. Yes. And so it is your fight. It is your fight. I'm with you.
0: We're doing the service work. Yeah.
1: Yeah. I mean, what do you think of Autumn Hill, 50-year sentence, or the Prairie Land 9, my old stomping ground, Spokane 3?
0: I cannot believe it. It is absolutely, it's just beyond belief. And obviously, it's just it's supposed to serve as a warning to everybody else, and it's working. And it's, yeah. What can you even say?
1: Well, I mean, you go to a parking lot here in Newport, Oregon, and you protest Kroger's prices. And I don't believe that we have 4% inflation. I think most Americans don't know math. So when something doubles, that's 100% inflation. But they think, oh, well, that's like, 5, 10%. No, when the Campbell's soup used to be 39 cents a can and now it's $1.69, do your math. That is a massive increase. It's into 400%. And I think food prices have gone up a lot more than the Bureau of Labor Statistics and all those bastards are talking about.
0: I don't doubt that at all. Absolutely. It's hard to know what to do because the price on the shelf is what you got to pay.
1: So what are your projects right now, Ann, out of Utah? What are you doing?
0: Well, I am, thinking about some more articles I want to write about I'm trying to find the editors to take a piece that I'm working on about some of the political implications of the experience I had in the supermarket. I had a lot of conversations with workers on the job about politics that didn't make it into the book, and I wanted to talk a little bit about that, to write a little bit about that. So I'm working on something now for that. I also had a family member passed away this summer, so I spent a lot of time doing some caregiving. So I've gotten really interested in the caregiving as the labor market for caregivers, and I'm doing some research about that, thinking through. This is another, right, as I don't need to tell you, another class of underpaid, underappreciated workers that are ruining their bodies to take care of others.
1: They're from other countries, mostly in Seattle.
0: That's
1: most of them come from African countries and other countries, and they cap out at $25 an hour. And they are the closest people that many of the aging in place folks have. Their family has abandoned them, and that person who's holding the old lady's hand in hospice, who's from Ethiopia, is the person she considers a family member, while the other family members are out of there,
0: That's right. Yeah. So I'm thinking of doing a project where I look a little more closely at what's going on there with the caregiving in the U.S. and it suffers from some of the same phenomena, monopolization, private equity, that kind of thing that we've already talked about. Yeah.
1: But I mean, a lot of it's subsidized through Medicaid and through Medicare. It's state funding that's getting sucked up by the sucker machine, the rapist and pedophile in chief. And it's not him, it's his people that are doing it. Trump is not interested in the nuts and bolts and how the sausage is made. He's just telling people that. Yep. Well, you're an amazing asset. You're young. You can still you've got wherewithal, and there's many books left in your.
0: We'll see. I hope so.
1: and do books really change things? And do documentaries really to move the needle? That's another show I've had. But keep writing. Where can people see your stuff?
0: Well, I have a website, annlarsonwrites.com.
1: And that's an O-N, not an E-N.
0: That's an ON. Then also Economic Hardship Reporting Project. You can go to their site to see some of my other work.
1: Well, I appreciate the time and the ability to riff with me.
0: I'd love to read your Kroger article when you have it done.
1: Absolutely.
0: Send that to me, yeah.
1: Yeah, I do all sorts of stuff. I have Walter. Well, this is going to air September 16th. So is anything happening after September 16th? This is Wednesday and Thursday. So tell our audience, are you going to appear at a conference? You're going to be on a Zoom that people can tag into?
0: Well, I'm going to be speaking at the Cultures of Solidarity Conference in Fort Wayne, Indiana in September 17th, 18th, that weekend. People are, I don't know if anybody's listening from Indiana, but I'll be there. I'm going to be doing a couple of events. Barbara Ehrenreich, the founder of Economic Hardship, passed away a few years ago, and her book Nickel and Dimed just had its 25th anniversary, so doing a couple of events to celebrate that book and Barbara's work, things like that. So, yeah, you can just follow me, check out my website, or follow me on Facebook, and you can figure out where I'm going to be at that week.
1: Do you ever go to protests?
0: Yeah, I do. I live in Utah, so we have fewer of them than maybe up there. But yeah, I live not too far from our state capital, so I'm up there pretty whenever I can.
1: Well, thanks for the...
0: The last one. I've been there since, but certainly for Palestine. I've been a protest at the state capitol.
1: Well, thanks a lot. Check out Terry Tempest Williams. Get on a... you two should talk. It's amazing, two women from...
0: I will.
1: Yeah. And again, thanks for being on my show.
0: Thanks, Paul. It's a pleasure.
1: Yeah, you take care.
0: Bye.
1: Bye, Ann.
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6: Last week, I asked you to send me something that you would find at school in 9 letters. It contains 3 overlapping 4-letter words that English has borrowed from a foreign language. 2 with no changes, and 1 requires replacing an E with an A. Well, the answer is cafeteria, which gives you cafe, fete, and aria. Our winner this week is Tracy Bacon, who listens to WUTC in Cleveland, Tennessee.

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1: For the new puzzle, start with a common two-word phrase for an action that might involve flattery. Add a single letter, and you have two words describing my dinner tonight. 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I'll select one winner from among any answers received by this Saturday.

0: This has been Pearl Stark with your Point Puzzle for the week of September 7th. 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
1: Now here's local and regional news, information, and weather brought to you by the KYAQ Community News Network. The Oregon Coast Community College is celebrating the opening of its first East County Center with a public ribbon-cutting celebration from noon to 1 p.m. tomorrow, Friday, September 11th, at the former Arcadia School Building in Toledo. For most of its 40-year history, the college has served the Oregon Coast through locations in Walport, Newport, and Lincoln City. The new East County Center marks the college's first permanent presence in Toledo, made possible through a partnership with the Lincoln County School District, which owns the building. The Arcadia School Building saw its last regular instructional use during the COVID pandemic, when LCSD teachers used the facility to stream online class contents and hybrid opportunities to students. Its transformation into a community college center is intended to give the building new life, serving East County students and residents, the college said in a news release. OCCC is working on furnishings and outfitting classroom spaces with equipment ahead of fall term, but some classes are already scheduled to begin this fall, including math for welders and an introductory lineup of community education offerings. Future offerings at the East County Center at 1811 Northeast Arcadia Drive will be determined by community interest and may include basic skills courses, traditional credit courses for degree and certificate-seeking students, and Small Business Development Center workshops, classes, and events. Turning this building into an East County home for higher education means more of our neighbors in Toledo, Siletz, and Eddyville will have a college location closer to home, and that's exactly the kind of collaboration that moves our region forward, OCCC President Marshall Meese Roach said in a news release. More than three dozen community organizations, businesses, and Samaritan Health Services departments will offer wellness information, activities, and resources during a free family-friendly event from 9 a.m. to 1 p.m. on Saturday, September 12th, at the Samaritan Center for Health Education, located at 740 Southwest 9th Street in Newport. Attendees can take advantage of a variety of activities, including blood pressure checks, basic vision screenings, balance assessments, and guided relaxation experiences. They can also receive their annual flu vaccination through SamCare Mobile Medicine. The Expo's trade show-style format makes it easy to browse informational booths featuring topics ranging from acupuncture and gardening to parenting resources. Representatives from numerous Samaritan programs and services will also be on hand, including its Cancer Resource Center, Diabetes Education, Diagnostic Imaging Hospice, the Rural Residency Program, Pacific Communities Health District Foundation, SamFit, and Samaritan Treatment and Recovery Services. Our community offers so many resources to support health and well-being, and the Healthier You Expo brings them together in one convenient location, said Amy Connor, Samaritan Health Education Specialist. As part of the event, attendees are encouraged to bring unwanted eyeglasses, hearing aids, and cell phones for recycling through the Newport Lions Club. Repairing the vandalism to seven Oregon State Park restrooms along the coast in Lincoln County is expected to cost $100,000, the state agency announced Wednesday. Three of the restrooms at Fogarty Creek, Cape Foulweather, and Agate Beach were not damaged as extensively August 21st and 22nd and have been repaired and reopened, according to Parks spokesperson Lauren Wirtis. Staff also built temporary partitions in the Devil's Punch Bowl restroom and have reopened that facility. But Wirtis said that restrooms at Glen Eden Beach, Rocky Creek, and Boiler Bay will need significantly more work and are closed until at least October 1st. There are portable restrooms at those parks. Vandals damaged the seven restrooms between Glen Eden Beach and Agate Beach between late Friday, August the 21st, and early Saturday, the 22nd. Oregon State Police are investigating, but word is said there are no suspects and no information about a motive. Representative David Gomberg is offering a $1,000 reward for information leading to the arrest and conviction of individuals responsible for the vandalism. Anyone with information about the incident is asked to contact State Police Dispatch at 800-442-0776. Over the next 4 years, Oregon will need to come up with nearly $1.3 billion to keep its current Medicaid system functioning due to cuts and restrictions from the GOP's 2025 federal tax and spending law, state health officials told lawmakers on Wednesday. Representatives of various Oregon health care systems offered the legislature a presentation in which they noted that the agencies predict a $421 million deficit for the next two-year budget cycle under the new federal law, and a gap more than twice that size for the next 2 years at $868 million. Those concerns stem from the implementation of the GOP's 2025 federal tax and spending law, which slashed roughly $1 trillion over the next decade for Medicaid, while instituting resource-intensive work requirements and more frequent eligibility reviews that are costing states hundreds of millions of dollars to implement. In Oregon, around 200,000 people are estimated to lose their Medicaid coverage under the federal law as it's implemented over the next few years, according to researchers at Princeton University. The new federal law also changed eligibility for immigrants with certain forms of legal status, including refugees, asylees, and survivors of domestic violence or human trafficking. Those individuals previously qualified for programs such as Medicaid and SNAP, but the new law made them ineligible. The health authority said that by October, around 7,000 people who fall into those categories will be moved onto the state's Healthier Oregon program, which pays for Medicaid coverage using state funds to cover low-income Oregonians who would otherwise qualify for the federal program were it not for their immigration status. Oregon is the only state in the nation that offers such a program to low-income adults and children who do not have permanent legal status without restrictions on coverage or enrollment, according to the nonprofit research group Kaiser Family Foundation. Other states, such as California and Colorado, have limited or closed their enrollment for such programs, which offered coverage to different age ranges. Shant Nanganuri, the Oregon Capital Chronicle. Now, here's the extended weather forecast for the Central Lincoln Coast for Thursday, September 10th. Partly sunny today with a high near 68 and breezy with a north-northwest wind 10 to 17 gusting to 23 miles per hour. Mostly cloudy this evening with a low around 52 with that wind gusting to 18 miles per hour. Partly sunny on Friday with a high near 65 with a calm wind. A 30% chance of rain Friday night with a low around 53. On Saturday, a chance of rain, then showers and likely a thunderstorm. Mostly cloudy with a high near 62. A 70% chance of less than a tenth of a quarter of an inch of rain. More rain on Saturday night, a 70% chance with a low of 54. On Sunday, a 40% chance of rain with a high of 64, a low of 53. On Monday, partly cloudy with a low around 53. On Tuesday, mostly sunny with a high of 70 degrees. And on Wednesday, again, sunny with a high near 73. And that is the news from KYAQ, Lincoln County's only community radio station.
3: Public News Service Thursday afternoon update. I'm Mike Clifford. Iran state media had warned Tehran targeted U.S. assets across the region in retaliation for American attacks on Iranian oil tankers. And on Wednesday, they made good on the threat. Iranian strikes damaged three U.S. fighter jets at a Jordanian military base. CBS News notes President Trump said Wednesday that Iran is desperate to affect the midterm elections and added, I think the war will end immediately after. after the election, and at his midterm GOP Trumpapalooza convention in Dallas, Trump said he would offer every adult American a $5,000 payout if Republicans win both chambers of the Congress in November's midterm elections. The BBC notes that Democrats called it an empty promise. Others questioned whether such a pledge was even legal. Meantime, a fresh analysis of Connecticut's economy and labor prospects shows it hasn't kept up with national growth. The latest State of Work in Connecticut report finds the state had the slowest job growth in all 50 states between 1990 and 2025.
4: It also notes Connecticut suffers from longstanding issues like slow labor productivity and wage growth, exacerbated by new issues like unemployment spikes, higher everyday costs, and cuts to public benefits. Report author Patrick O'Brien with Connecticut Voices for Children explains how these compound long-term harms to personal incomes.
5: Rising unemployment will slow earnings and overall income growth for workers and households, and in turn further weaken the state's fiscal capacity. Higher prices will reduce what earnings and income buy and erode the real value of state support that's not indexed to inflation.
4: I'm Edwin J. Vieira.
3: And with growing concern about data centers affecting communities and water resources connected to the Chesapeake Bay, clean water advocates say Governor Josh Shapiro's new executive order brings needed transparency.
6: It requires proposed data centers seeking state permits to make legally binding commitments to rules under the state's Governor Responsible Infrastructure Development, or GRID, and local approval is needed first. Harry Campbell with Chesapeake Bay Foundation says without proper oversight, data centers can compromise air quality and put local streams, the Susquehanna River and the Chesapeake Bay, at risk.
7: You cannot manage what you don't measure. And by empowering the local governments to do so, they allow for that accountability, further that accountability, to understand what those potential impacts are so as to protect the health, well-being, and quality of life of Pennsylvanians.
6: Danielle Smith reporting.
3: And these days, folks in North Carolina will hear bleating instead of the roar of a lawnmower. Coastal Credit Union has partnered with Raleigh-based Goats on the Go to use a herd of more than 40 goats to eat overgrown vegetation on an empty lot near its headquarters. Jennifer Gallagher, who works with the credit union, says the property was not conducive to traditional landscaping maintenance.
8: People messaging me all day long, like, how are the goats? What's going on with the goats? It's been really fun and very engaging for everyone.
3: She says there's been an outpouring of interest in the goats and their work on the property, both from inside and outside their organization. This is Public News Service.
9: This is KYQ's Music and Arts calendar for upcoming events in Lincoln County. And coming up on Thursday, September the 10th, the Lucky Gap String Band will play an eclectic variety of original songs, Americana, and folk music from around the world. And that's from 5 to 7 at the Tasty Tiki in Agate Beach, Newport. Young Jim Carr will play heartfelt music from 6:30 to 8:30 at the Drift Inn in Yahats. The Lincoln City Music Circle for Acoustic Instruments, Voices, and Audiences of All Ages will take place from 4 to 7 inside the Lincoln City Community Center in Lincoln City. There will be a Thursday jam night hosted by Donnie King from 6 to 8-ish at the Eagles Lodge in downtown Newport. And there'll be a jam session hosted by Nashville guitarist Porter McClister and featuring Bucket Barb on the Watch Tub bass. And it all takes place at 8:30 until closing at the Snug Harbor in Lincoln City. On Friday, September the 11th, Anything Goes with Danny Patterson, Morgan Silverhorn, and Robert Rubin will play from 1 to 3, followed by A Night on Broadway with Jamie and Tanner Hartley from 5 to 7, and it's all at Moe's Patio at the Bay in Newport. Skylar Squaglio will play groove-driven indie psych rock funk and soulful swagger from 2 to 4, and that's at the Tasty Tiki in Agate Beach, Newport. TBA will play TBA from 6:30 to 8:30 at the Drift Inn in Yahats. And DJ Metal will be playing club hits from 10 until closing in the Rogue River Lounge at the Chinook Winds Casino Resort in Lincoln City. The Walport Acoustic Jam will take place from 3 to 5 at the Walport Community Center in Walport. And there'll be an open mic from 4 to 8 at the Sea Lion Dock Bar on the Bay in Newport. It's also be an open mic from 6 to 8 at the Tasty Tiki in Agate Beach, Newport. On Saturday, September 12th, The Walport Beach Bike and Blues Festival will feature A Whole Lot of Louie at 11:30, Old Time Blues featuring Paul Skytema at 1:30, Skip Jones and the Spirit of New Orleans at 3, and Sonny Hess, Lisa Mann, and Kelly Pierce at 4:30, and that all takes place at the Treasure Bay Resort in Walport. Desert Hollow will put on a concert with a blend of old-timey folk, blood harmonies, and knee-slapping hoedowns beginning at 7 p.m. in the Yahats Community Presbyterian Church in Yahats. Soul Proprietors will play soul and funk from 5:30 to 7:30 at the Beachcrest Brewing Company in Glendon and Beach. And the Flat Stanley Duo will play feel-good bluegrass and folk from 1 to 3 at Moe's Patio at the Bay in Newport. Terry Worley will be playing all the great forgotten music and a few originals from 6 to 8 at the Fishing Rock Eatery and Lounge in Depot Bay. Will and the Delights will entertain at the Bikini Drone from 5 to 10 at the Tasty Tiki in Agate Beach, Newport. Bill Louie will play a captivating blend of soul, rhythm, and blues that will have you tapping your feet and swaying to the beat from 6:30 to 8:30 at the Drift Inn in Yahats. Ian Smith will perform old-timey music mix of classic blues, jazz, and favorites and originals from 6:30 to 8:30 at the La Bahia inside the Walport Bayfront Hotel in Walport. DJ Metal will play from 10 until closing in the Rogue River Lounge at the Chinook Winds Casino Resort in Lincoln City. On Sunday, September the 13th, Porter McClister will showcase his iconic guitar style and unforgettable voice from 2 to 5, and that's at the Snug Harbor Bar and Grill in Lincoln City. A Whole Lot of Louie will play the music of Louis Prima, Louis Armstrong, and Louis Jordan from 1 to 3 at the Moe's Patio at the Bay in Newport. Zug and Dirty Limousine will play a Surf Shop concert series show from 1 to 4 at the Zug Life Surf Shop in Lincoln City. Sons of Beaches will play hit favorites and original indie folk, jazz, and blues, and that's from 3 to 5 at the Tasty Tiki in Agate Beach, Newport. And Ian Smith will play from 6:30 to 8:30 at the Drift Inn in Yahats. The Overdue Bills will play fun old acoustic Americana covers and originals from 4 to 6 at the Yahats Underground Pub in Yahats. And the Central Coast Jazz Alliance will play hard bop jazz with unique arrangements from 4 to 6 at the Beachcrest Brewing Company in Glendon and Beach. The Sunday Sounds Open Mic, hosted by Dave Osti, will be from 1 to 3 in the Cafe Chill in Walport. And there'll be a Sunday jam from 4 to 6 at the Bay Haven Inn at the Bay in Newport. Coming up on Monday, September 14th, TBA will play TBA from 6.

You're listening to the American Democracy Minute, keeping your government by and for the people. With more states poised to distribute mail-in ballots, all eyes are on the U.S. Supreme Court to rule on President Trump's USPS order for mail-in voting eligibility. September 10th, the High Court again blocked Missouri from using a gerrymandered 2025 map in November. In a 40-page submission September 9th, a coalition of pro-voter groups led by the League of Women Voters argued, quote, "Never before has USPS attempted to interfere with elections in this way, let alone a fast-approaching election. And nothing in federal law authorizes U.S.

0: USPS to refuse to deliver ballots, unquote. They also noted the sloppy and rushed state voter data portal to be used and the chaos its failures might create. In Missouri, we reported that Justice Kavanaugh denied an appeal by the Missouri Secretary of State to overturn a unanimous ruling by the Missouri Supreme Court. That ruling returned the state to 2022 congressional maps and put a redistricting referendum on the November ballot. But a conflicting ruling by a Missouri federal court said the fairer 2022 map would cause chaos since the 2025 map was used in the primary. But September 10th, the U.S. Supreme Court again blocked the 2025 map from being used in November. With time running short, we expect the ruling on the USPS mail-in voting plan very soon. Find more at AmericanDemocracyMinute.org. I'm Brian Beal.
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0: September 8th, 2026. On Sunday, Germany's far-right Alternative for Germany, or AfD, party won 43.8% of the vote in a legislative election in the small state of Saxony-Anhalt, formerly part of Soviet-dominated East Germany. The AfD is anti-immigrant and pro-Russia, and has won the support of both Vice President J.D. Vance and billionaire Elon Musk. When Musk posted, "Well done," in German to the co-founder of AfD, Elise Weidel, another AfD leader responded with thanks, posting, "If we take on responsibility here, I would very much welcome the opportunity for strong and constructive cooperation. Germany would then once again be a place worth investing in. Best regards from Saxony-Anhalt." John Henley of The Guardian noted that right-wing leaders across Europe celebrated the outcome, including ousted Hungarian Prime Minister Viktor Orban, who called the election results a huge night for Germany and Europe, adding, "Buckle up, this is just the beginning." Musk was the largest donor to any political committee in the 2024 U.S. elections, putting around $290 million into the 2024 election to help elect President Donald J. Trump and Republicans. On August 28th, Andrew Howard, Aaron Doherty, and Meredith Lee Hill of Politico reported that Musk was planning to meet with House Speaker Mike Johnson, a Republican of Louisiana, as he considered investing at least $100 million to elect Republicans in the midterm elections. Since that meeting, Musk has plowed money into the Texas Senate race to support Texas Attorney General Ken Paxton against Democratic nominee James Tallarico. According to Theodore Schlieffer of the New York Times, Musk's investments, many through political action committees, target Senate races in Alaska, Iowa, Maine, Michigan, and Ohio, as well as House races in at least California, Wisconsin, and Washington. Musk's open attempt to buy elections for the Republicans should be bigger news, not only because of the political power his money has given to one man, but also because of what his behavior says about the MAGA administration's ideology and its goals. After supporting Trump in 2024, Musk appeared to become the head of the Department of Government Efficiency. The administration was coy about who actually held that title, where he worked to slash government spending. On February 3rd, he posted on social media, "We spent the weekend feeding USAID into the wood chipper. Could gone to some great parties. Did that instead." Musk called USAID, the United States Agency for International Development, a criminal organization and a viper's nest of radical left Marxists who hate America. In July 2026, Ari Daniel, David Augustine, Kazim Owali Naziru, and Lamech Nayagudi of NPR reported on a study by Boston University infectious disease modeler Brooke Nichols that estimated more than 700,000 people had died from the sudden stop in USAID funding, including more than 500,000 children in developing countries. And yet, for all his talk about slashing government expenditures, Musk's Department of Government Efficiency did not appear to save much. Emilio Perez Ibarguen of Politico reported in August, when the Department of Government Efficiency officially ended, that a report by the Government Accountability Office found that the savings it claimed were in large part exaggerated or couldn't be corroborated. Meanwhile, government contracts continued to flow to Musk's businesses. As Desmond Butler, Trisha Thadani, Emmanuel Martinez, Aaron Gregg, Luis Melgar, Jonathan O'Connell, and Dan Keating reported in The Washington Post in February 2025, Musk himself has been one of the biggest beneficiaries of taxpayer dollars in history, taking in at least $38 billion in government contracts, loans, subsidies, and tax credits over the course of more than 20 years. Once he was in power in Trump 2.0, government investigations into those businesses ended. The very public nature of Musk's antics has helped to wake the public up to the fact that our current system is skewed toward billionaires. In July, economist Paul Krugman noted a growing backlash against those billionaires. A poll by UMass Amherst found that 58% of Americans think billionaires are a threat to democracy, and 45% of them say the U.S. is an oligarchy, a government in which a small group exercises control, especially for corrupt and selfish purposes. As Krugman noted, only 28% of those polled disagreed. Krugman pointed out that wealth has been concentrating at the top of the U.S. economy for decades, so the growing wave against that concentration of wealth appears to be driven by those like Musk and Trump himself, who has flaunted his use of taxpayer money for his own interests while dismissing the pain of regular Americans. This flow of taxpayer dollars to favored businesses rather than to programs that serve the needs of the people seems to be a feature rather than a bug in the Trump administration and reflects its rejection of democracy in favor of the right-wing axis of authoritarianism. Last night, Tarini Party, Josh Dossi, Michelle Hackman, and Summer Saeed of The Wall Street Journal published a deep investigation of the machinations of Corey Lewandowski when his colleague Kristi Noem was Secretary of the Department of Homeland Security. They report that Lewandowski, who was Trump's campaign manager for part of 2016, appeared to offer aid to foreign countries navigating U.S. bureaucracy in the department for a fee, selling government services for his own gain. The journalists also report that Lewandowski may have been involved in awarding government contracts improperly, an accusation covered in a November 14, 2025 article by Justin Elliott, Joshua Kaplan, and Alex Merzhesky of ProPublica. The Wall Street Journal reporters note that Congress gave the Department of Homeland Security an additional $75 billion to spend during Trump's term on deportations, detention facilities, and technology, providing deep pockets for corruption. While the administration appears to have sidelined Noem and Lewandowski since Noem resigned under pressure in March, the journalists say Lewandowski has told people close to him he expects the president would pardon him in the event of a criminal case. Lewandowski responded on social media that the story was just another example of the kind of anonymous source, politically driven reporting that Americans have seen time and time again. We've lived through the Russia collusion hoax, the fake birthday card, and countless other sensational allegations that ultimately failed to withstand scrutiny. I'm tremendously proud of my work as a volunteer in advancing this administration's agenda and remain confident that the facts and not anonymous accusations will ultimately speak for themselves. But of course, every official investigation into the 2016 election, including the one conducted by the Republican-dominated Senate Intelligence Committee and unanimously adopted, agreed that Russia did work to get Trump elected in 2016. And while Trump claims he did not create the birthday card to child sex offender Jeffrey Epstein, apparently bearing Trump's signature on a drawing of a nude girl that was produced by the Epstein estate, the story was convincing enough that it helped to push Congress to pass the Epstein Files Transparency Act. And the first case he brought against the Wall Street Journal for publishing the story was dismissed. A second case is pending. There is, in fact, increasing pushback against the world Musk and Trump are trying to put into place instead of liberal democracy. In the U.S., the growing opposition to data centers, which seems to represent anger at the very wealthy tech bros who want to call the shots, is perhaps a sign of the direction the wind in the U.S. is blowing. Whether that popular pressure can withstand the extraordinary amounts of money Musk and other right-wing billionaires are pouring into the midterms is unclear. Judd Legum of Popular Information reported today that Musk is funding an advertising campaign encouraging people in swing states to check their voting registration status at a different website than the one run by the Election Assistance Commission, which is an independent agency of the U.S. government. Instead, Musk's campaign urges people to go to votesafe.org, which collects their full name, home address, date of birth, email address, cell phone number, IP address and location, which identifies city and zip code, every link clicked, every page looked at, and voter registration status, among other information. Legum reports that the privacy policy of the website allows Musk's super PAC, America PAC, to share or sell personal information with our business partners, including whether you are registered to vote and how you submit your vote where permitted by law. America PAC can also sell inferences it makes about a user, including psychological trends, predispositions, behavior, attitudes, intelligence, abilities, and aptitude. A new documentary about Musk by filmmaker Alex Gibney argues, as Stephen Zaitchik of The Hollywood Reporter put it, that Musk is a dangerous huckster who is stealthily aggregating power to exploit us, primarily by centralizing and controlling massive amounts of data. The documentary, called Musk, notes that under Musk, the Department of Government Efficiency had access to federal IT systems, and as Zaitchik recalls, a whistleblower warned that members of the Department of Government Efficiency accessed and shared sensitive data from the Social Security Administration. Zaitchik reports on the on-screen comments of Nobel Prize-winning scientist Geoffrey Hinton, known as the godfather of AI, who said, "It's fairly clear to me that Trump is hell-bent on corrupting the midterm elections," he says on screen. "If you wanted to corrupt those midterm elections and you wanted to use AI, all you needed to do was get detailed information on U.S. citizens. And what the Department of Government Efficiency did looked like just what you would do." In Europe, in the wake of the rise of the AfD, German Defense Minister Boris Pistorius said today that Germany will send missiles to Ukraine to help it fight off a winter incursion from Russia.
1: Letters from an American was written and read by Heather Cox Richardson. It was produced at Soundscape Productions, Dedham, Massachusetts. 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